Winds will be about 15 to 25 miles per hour, and higher wind gusts are possible. Tomorrow night, partly cloudy skies, a low near 55. And it looks like about all I have here. What is going on? Alrighty, let's see if it tells me anything for the weekend, because that's kind of nice to know. Let's see here. Saturday looks like partly cloudy, high of 68 and a low of 47. Sunday, high of 70 with mostly sunny skies and a low of 46. Monday, 71 and a low of 48 with partly cloudy skies. And then next Tuesday, 67 with scattered thunderstorms and a low of 47. And 65 on Wednesday with rain and low of 49. And then next Thursday, AM showers, high of 69, low of 50. Alrighty. 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All right, it's now 7:04. Let's get into the music here. Enough of me talking. All right, this first one is by Black Uhuru.

And that was Put It On. That was a remastered version from Bob Marley and the Wailers from their Burnin' album, from originally released in 1973. Rico with a song called Midnight in Ethiopia. And Leslie Butler with Ashanti Ganja Dub. And starting it off was Black Uhuru with Spongy Reggae. Something like that. You're listening to WOJB. It's 7:26 right now. And let's get back into the music. This next one is by Kaluli, and it's a song called Relaxing by the Creek. That seemed appropriate. It seems kind of nice. Let's relax now.

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Yes, I'm here, Kayo. TV up, I am. Never get a car, you. Why, yo, yo, yo. TV up, I am. Yes, I'm here, Kayo. Never get a car, you.

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Now one ye and an eh.

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We are Woodland Community Radio. 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Charlie Crockett, the Marcus King Band, the Dead South, Kurt Vile and the Violators, and I'm With Her. Also, Daniel Donato's Cosmic Country, Valerie June, Them Cooley Boys, The Lowest Pair, Art Stevenson, and High Water, and much more. 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And let's see here. All right, last one here. And support also comes from the People's Free Store at 8840 North County Road K in Hayward. Open Tuesday through Saturday from 9 a.m. to 3 p.m. They offer household furnishings, kitchen items, clothing for all ages, and much more. Everyone is welcome, and everything in the store is free. If you have items to donate or want to volunteer, call Sandy after 9 a.m. at 715-699-2465. More information is on Facebook under the People's Free Store. All right, how about a little bit of weather here? Looks like it's 63 and rain outside. All right, tonight, cloudy and damp, with rain early, then becoming mostly clear overnight, low 52. See you tomorrow, Friday at last. A few clouds early, otherwise mostly sunny, with a high near 75. Tomorrow night, partly cloudy, the low around 55. And let's see where I found the rest of the stuff here. All right, Saturday, 69. And a low of 48 with mostly sunny skies. Mostly sunny on Sunday as well, with high of 70 and a low of 46. Monday, partly cloudy, otherwise 71 is a high and 48 is low. Tuesday, showers, 68 and 47 are the highs and lows. Wednesday, 66 is the high with rain, and 49 is the low. And AM showers on Thursday, with high of 69 and low of 49. All right, last few songs that I played. Let's see here. I forgot to press a button, but whatever. Kaluli with the song called Clearing the Brush from 1991. Ed Smith with Ikuawa Lei, which means my lei. Cirque du Soleil with Anu. From the Corteo presentation. Bruno E. with Dado. That was the Bruno E. remix. And let's see here. Maduo Gay with Sindidi. And starting it off was another Kaluli song called Relaxing by the Creek. Just nice field recordings are just, yeah, I just enjoy them. All right, this next song is by Baba Zula. Here on WOJB.

All right, that was Cirque du Soleil with Calendero from Alegria. X-Ray Pop with Owe Yami. Noor Alam with a song called Dilka Bate Tindaraja. And Orchestra Babab with Homage Tantan Ferrer. And starting it off was Baba Zula with Sue Douglari Sardi Feriadim from their 2003 album Psych Belly Dance Music. All right, you're listening to WOJB. My name is Jody. This is the World Beat Reggae Show. And I wanted to play a little bit of faster songs here. Plus, I'll get the caffeine rolling, too. So, I don't want to fall asleep. So, I better play something a little bit faster. So, here you go.

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All right, last few songs that I played, that was Brancaccio and Asher with It's Gonna Be a Lovely Day. That was the original mix. Rocky Mackie with his 45-second cover of Axel F., from the 80s, of course, and Cassius with La Mouche, and that was the Played Live by DJ Falcon mix. And starting it off was SAF with Mon Amour, Diarabagik, excuse me, when that was the full frequency mix. Diarabagik. Yeah, my words just don't come out right now, so it's 9 o'clock, I'm tired, and let's just keep everything going here in just a couple seconds. All right, my weather is finally up and running here. It's 58 currently outside the studio here, and overcast skies. Tonight, a chance of showers and thunderstorms before midnight, then a chance of rain between midnight and 2 a.m. Partly cloudy skies, low around 52. Friday, tomorrow at last, a chance of sprinkles after 4 p.m. Mostly sunny with a high near 76 and breezy conditions. Sprinkles, that's just kind of a unique word for the weather, but yeah, I guess it's one word to describe it. Tomorrow night, let's see here, showers and thunderstorms likely before 1 a.m., then a chance of showers. Mostly cloudy with low around 52. Chance of precipitation tomorrow night is 60%, with new rainfall amounts of less than a tenth of an inch, except higher amounts possible in thunderstorms. And Saturday, partly sunny through mid-morning, then becoming sunny with a high near 73 with breezy conditions. Saturday night, partly cloudy, low around 47. Sunday, mostly sunny with a high near 69, breezy as well. Sunday night, mostly clear with low around 45. Monday, a slight chance of showers and thunderstorms after 1 p.m., mostly sunny skies with a high near 69. Monday night, partly cloudy, low around 46. Tuesday, a slight chance of showers, then a chance of showers and thunderstorms after 1 p.m., mostly sunny with a high near 69. Tuesday night, a slight chance of showers and thunderstorms, partly cloudy, low around 49. Wednesday, a chance of showers and thunderstorms, mostly sunny with a high near 72. Wednesday night, let's see here, chance of showers and thunderstorms, mostly cloudy, low around 52. And next Thursday, chance of showers and thunderstorms, otherwise mostly sunny with a high near 77. Yeah. Alrighty. It's now 9:03. I guess I should be playing some more tunes here. Alright, this next one goes out to my wife, Jenny.

It is now 9:29, and you're listening to WOJB. That was the Jungle Brothers, and that was a song called Freakin' You, and that was Michael Moog's Monster Mix. Before that was Tiga with You Gonna Want Me from his Sexor album from 2006. Fantastic stuff there. Omar Santana. Before that with his cover of New Order's song called Bizarre Love Triangle. Rob Zombie with Spook Show Baby. And that was the Super Ultra Deluxe Mix. And starting it off was the Duluth band Low with the song called Will the Night. That was from their 1999 album. That's spectacular. That's called Secret Name. Man, that's good stuff. Yeah, I just can't get enough of Low. They're just fit in perfectly wherever you want to. Play it in a club and everyone will probably stop dancing and just mellow out. And then you could start it up again and, yeah, it'd be nice. Alrighty. It's now 9:30. Let's continue to keep going here. Let's start the commotion.

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1: Trust me. It's paradise. This is where the hungry come to feed. For mine is a generation that circles the globe in search of something we haven't tried before. So never refuse an invitation. Never resist the unfamiliar. Never fail to be polite. And never outstay a welcome. Just keep your mind open and suck in the experience. And if it hurts, you know what? It's probably worth it. You hope and you dream, but you never believe that something's gonna happen for you. Not like it does in the movies. And when it actually does, you expect it to feel different. More visceral. More real. I was waiting for it to hit me.

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All right, last few songs I played. That was 808 State with a Blanichek from Don Solaris. Orbital and Angelo Badalamenti with Beached. And that was the original mix, I believe, from the soundtrack. 808 State again with Cubic. And that was the Tomix, remixed by Eric Cupper and somebody else. And starting it off was The Wise Guys with Start the Commotion, and that was Eric Cupper's Groovadelic mix. Yeah. Alrighty, it's 10:01. Let's get back into the playing some music here. Let's keep jamming for a little while, and then we'll kind of chill out at the end. We'll see. We will see. Alright, sit back, relax, and enjoy. Or get up and dance, too. That would be cool.

Good evening, you're listening to WOJB. And that was Beck with Sex Laws. That was the Wise Guys Mix. Mojo with Lady, Hear Me Tonight. And that was the Roy's Universal Soldiers Mix. Tiga with Far From Home. And that was the Speed of Sex or Remix. Or Reprise, sorry. Eric Prids versus Floyd with Proper Education. That was an instrumental. Royksop with Tricky Tricky. And starting it off was Eric Prids again with Call on Me, Eric Prids versus Funk Mix. All right, now it is time for my last song.

0: Good evening. It's now 10:58. 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Of course, we're broadcasting from Reserve, Wisconsin. So my name is Jody. This has been the World Beat Reggae Show for this evening. I'd like to thank everyone for listening and putting up with my kind of music. That last one was Ravi Shankar. Tune. It's a whole bunch of songs all mixed in kind of together. It was a Raga Hamir, and in there was Alap, Got One, and Got Two, or Gat One, Gat Two, something like that. Yeah, nice 24 minutes to zone out and relax for this evening. So, yeah, thanks everyone again. It's now 10:59. I'll be on second Thursday of next month as well, so yeah, every month I will certainly try to keep my position here and bring you some wonderful tunes and some commentary about things. So thanks everyone for listening and putting up with everything. So have a pleasant evening. I'm going to turn it over to overnight programming for your enjoyment, because I can't stay any longer. I'm sorry. I need to go to bed and get up for one last day of work tomorrow. All right, so thanks, everyone. Have a pleasant evening. Good night.
1: Department of Health Services and the Wisconsin Department of Justice.
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3: The Velvet Underground released their last studio album more than half a century ago, but their influence has never really seemed to fade. Coming up, you'll hear a new track from a Manchester band, West Side Cowboy, that was directly inspired by a Velvet Underground song.
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3: I'll tell you what Velvet Underground song they were listening to when they made that, and you'll hear West Side Cowboy coming up. Also this hour, new music from Bridget Calls Me Baby. The Womack Sisters. And Casey Musgraves.
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3: All those tunes and more on the way. I'm Raina Duras, and this is World Cafe. Here's a song written by two bluegrass heavyweights who just got engaged last year. Molly Tuttle wrote it with her fiancé, Ketch Secor, who's the frontman of this band. It's Old Crow Medicine Show, Miles Away.

0: Hey, it's World Cafe. I'm Raina Duras. Brian Eno once said, the first Velvet Underground album only sold 30,000 copies, but everyone who bought one started a band. Now, your next band, they just started a few years ago. They're called West Side Cowboy. They're out of Manchester. And that Eno quote still resonates, because this song you're about to hear from them was inspired by this.
1: What goes on?
0: A live 1969 recording of Velvet Underground's What Goes On. Maybe you can hear the influence. It's new music from West Side Cowboy, Kick Stones, The Boys on the Cafe.

0: Some people won't give you the real talk on drugs, but it's time we know the facts. Fentanyl is killing people. It's a powerful opioid, often made illegally and commonly mixed with illicit drugs. It can even be pressed into counterfeit pills that resemble prescription medications. Just 2 milligrams, about the size of a few grains of sand, can potentially be lethal. This isn't an ad to scare you, but it is an ad to make you think twice. 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
2: 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I'm Raina Duras, bringing you a 2-song live set of performances you can't hear anywhere else, recorded exclusively for the World Cafe. Today, beginning with longtime pals of the cafe, The Lone Bellow, performing You Never Need Nobody live for World Cafe.

Jambalaya, Del McCurry, and Preservation Hall Jazz Band, recorded for World Cafe. Before that, Lone Velo, You Never Need Nobody. That was your Live from the Archive set for today. New music now from three sisters who come from a very musical family. Granddaughters of Sam Cooke, daughters of songwriters Cecil and Linda Womack, nieces of Bobby Womack. So, you know, no pressure at all here. They're the Womack sisters. They sound like this.

Hold On Hourglass from Devin Gilfillian. That's from his new album out later this month. Now get your Bedazzler ready. You're going to need it in a minute here on World Cafe.

0: Your Lies. Shelby Lynn ending the show. I promise I'm being honest when I say I had a really good time playing music for you today. Thanks for letting me do it. Thank you to the affiliate stations who bring the show to you across the country and our whole team here at World Cafe. Produce it at WXPN at the University of Pennsylvania in Philadelphia. I'm Raina Duris. 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

Although the indigenous rock band First Floor Highway are based out of Albuquerque, New Mexico, they're fronted by Grand Portage, Minnesota Chippewa member Jordan O. James. And you can see some of the commonalities in the humor all across Indian country and Turtle Island as they often weave in stories about powwow 49s with some trademark humor and good old-fashioned storytelling. That's their title track of the Under the Sun album on the mainstream. I'm Brett Mabee, and right now, Nyawaskano, I'm thankful you're well. And if you're here for the first time, I'm grateful that you can experience this humble attempt at a reimagining of a mainstream music scene. We'll be hearing from Mohawk singer Julian Taylor. Also later on, Allie Venable, one from Uncle Ben's Remedy, a band from my neck of the woods, and we'll be getting in a new one from the artist formerly known as DJ Shub. Our first new tune of the hour comes from Nora Kelly Band's sophomore release, So Wrong for So Long. Released on Mint Records May 22nd, enjoy this all-country indie rock Irish goodbye. I'll be back with you before you know it. In the meantime, enjoy your listening on the mainstream.

English Rockers Witch Post with Changeling today on your new favorite show. We also heard Nervous Verbs, Secret Bad Thoughts from the Pony Coughing album, and earlier still yet was Nora Kelly Band's Irish Goodbye, a song that we introduced into the rotation and found on their second album, So Wrong for So Long. If you're enjoying this music, I always want to hear from you. You're welcome to reach out to me at 1-888-362-9970. The phone number for all things Turtle Island Tunes, Full Moon Radio, the parent company of the mainstream, the Full Moon Radio, and a whole lot of other audio projects and beyond. 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One from the Fearless Flyers, helping us to wind down this first 30 minutes. Looking ahead, Tedeschi Trucks Band with the late, great Leon Russell and the equally late, great Dave Mason. More immediately is this duet, the first ever from Paul McCartney and Ringo Starr. And it still sounds odd to say that in the same sentence, considering they've been recording together for well over 60 years now. From the Boys of Dungeon Lane, Paul McCartney's newest album, Turn It Up with Home to Us, a nice nostalgic trip down memory lane on the main street.

I'm Brett Mabee, and as we get ready to get back into the music, as I like to do at about this time of the hour, a quick shout-out to a few friends of the show, this time around, those who are dialed in to KUYI 88.1 FM in and around Kings Canyon, Arizona. And should you find yourself so unfortunate as to have to step away from your favorite AM-FM station while this here show is broadcasting, you can always get caught back up with the full digital archive at mainstreamradio.net. Head on over to the Mainstream tab and check out information as to how you can also have it carried on your favorite local airwaves as well. You know me, and you know that I love the magic of radio, and I'm grateful that we can spend some of this time together. In the meantime, though, we're going to get back into this set with Ali Venable and this one from the Tedeschi Trucks Band. It's their take on the late, great Dave Mason's Feeling All Right. Earlier in my radio career, I had the great good fortune of talking to him while he was out on Maui. I got to share some family stories about specifically my dad seeing him during the Split Coconut Tour all the way back in the mid-70s. He saw him at St. Bonaventure University, and Dave thought it was cool that that particular album was our favorite because it's not typically one that stands out to fans, but I'll always be a fan of Split Coconut. Right now, it's their take on Feeling All Right with the Tedeschi Trucks Band and Leon Russell. A classic in the rotation for us to enjoy on the mainstream.

Uncle Ben's Remedy and Never Get Caught from their Saturday Night Swindle EP here on the Mainstream. We also heard Diet and the Love Soldiers' When You Were King. And earlier yet, we heard Allie Venable's Stop Her Back Papa from the Money and Power release. And it was Tedeschi Trucks Band, Leon Russell, Dave Mason, and Anders Osborne from a classic Live at Lock in 2015 recording that finally saw the light of day last summer. That was their take on the early Traffic classic, Feeling All Right. I'm not feeling so good myself, so I gotta step out of the studio. But in all seriousness, I can't thank you enough for joining me on your favorite local airwaves. Let's do it again sooner than later, and again, check your listings for the next time you can dial in on the AM/FM frequencies. And if you want to check out this and a whole lot more, reach out to Nola Daves Moses, the distribution director at Native Voice One. Drop her a line at nola@nv1.org. Wolf Castle before too long. Also some Stella Standing Bear, but not before introducing the latest from the artist formerly known as DJ Shub. As I've mentioned before, this iconic Mohawk electronic artist recently dropped the DJ part of his moniker. He's out with his newest album, Heritage Part 2. It dropped May 8th, and featuring the equally amazing Sebastian Gaskin. It's their collaboration with I Know on the Mainstream. For your consideration and approval, also known as Dodgings, and have some fun today.

singer Grace Enger first gained some national attention after winning the Songwriters Hall of Fame's Abe Oldman Scholarship in 2022. She's a frequent collaborator with Scary Pockets, a band known for their famous funk covers, but they have since started releasing originals, like the one you just heard. That's YYY getting us into this hour of great music on the mainstream. Now, Scano, Brett Mabinik Gyaso, Aga Jangwa, Got Negoyo Tio Enzaguego, Haidgwa Ongwenyo Aengi, Nyao Eskena Kagwego. I hope there are good minds everywhere today, and I'm thankful you're well, and I'm thankful that you can join me for some incredible listening. As I do 7 days a week, 3 hours a day, I'm broadcasting from the beautiful Ohio, the Allegheny Territory of the Seneca Nation. Before our time listening is up, we'll be enjoying music from Shwezi, also indigenous rockers, the Johnnies. Later on, Jesper Lindell, the famed Swedish singer-songwriter, is going to give off some West Coast vibes, singing about the rain. Also, the latest from Radiohead member Ed O'Brien. He's recently out with his sophomore solo album. More details before too long. We're going to kick off this set with some retro vibes featuring Jalen Naganda and this one from D. Marlowe's. Released May 22nd on Big Crown Records, it's part of the B-side from the Under the Silver Moon release that came out May 8th, and it's a great track on the mainstream. Turn it up with Through the Changes.

Boricua artist Taina Asili with her great vibes and Gave It All My Love from the Resiliencia album on the mainstream. We also heard Jalen Agonda's Come Around and Love Me, and before that it was The Marlowe's with Through the Changes from The Hotel Malibu, a song that we heard for the first time in the rotation, but one that I'll be visiting often as I love those retro soul sounds. I'm Brett Mabee, and if you're just now tuning in, get caught back up at mainstreamradio.net, or you can always tune into this every Monday through Friday on Live 365, Eastern Time, of course, 9 a.m. to noon and 9 p.m. to midnight. In addition to incredible indigenous music 24/7 on a project that I affectionately call the Soy Caught with Denota or the Full Moon Radio. So again, join me there for some unfettered audio fun, and I look forward to hearing from you soon. Before this block is through, Pomo father and son duo Twice as Good, the late great Rich Stewart and his son Paul from their album Double Down. Looking ahead further, the Chicago-based ambient stylings of Tortoise, also Warren Haynes, and we're going to kick off this set with the Boston-based reggae rock progressive roots band known as The Elevators. Formed in 2014, they originally put out their debut album under The Cornerstone. They rebranded, and it seems to have been a move that worked well in their favor. They even re-released their debut album under the new name as well. Turn it up with their 2025 single, Sunburn. And don't forget your sunscreen. 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

I'm Brett Mabee, and you're listening to The Mainstream as we get ready to kick off this final 30 minutes. A shout-out to friends who are dialed in to K220DZ FM 91.9 in and around Dolores, Colorado, a part of the KSUT family. And as you're a part of the Mainstream family, I can't thank you enough for spending some of your hard-earned time with me today. We have a lot more tunes to enjoy, but it'll be over before you know it. So as always, check those listings. As I broadcast 7 days a week, 3 hours a day, there are a lot of opportunities to enjoy some music together. Warren Haynes, Before Too Long. I'll join you again after a track from Métis artist Burke Jodwin. Right now, it's the Swedish soul rock singer known as Jesper Lindell. He beautifully blends Memphis soul, the Muscle Shoals R&B sound, with some Americana, and known for his emotionally rich vocals as well. He's often compared to artists like Al Green and Otis Redding. Right now, from his Twilight's album, it's West Coast Rain. As we get going with this block on the Mainstream.

Jodwyn's newest single, It's All Good, on the mainstream. Earlier, we heard Warren Haynes' This Life As We Know It, and it was Jesper Lindell's West Coast Rain from his Twilight's release that got us into the half. I'd stay here with you if I could, but as it is, I'm getting a little hangry. I gotta find me a Snickers, and well, let me welcome you back anytime, as I broadcast quite frequently. I'm confident that if you check your local listings, you'll be joining me sooner than later. And you're always welcome to submit your music for consideration in the rotation as well. So get those tracks into me digitally at Brett, B-R-E-T-T, at mainstreamradio.net, or physically to Brett Mabee, P.O. Box 252, Salamanca, New York, 14779. That's a lot to remember, and the spelling's a little funky, I guess, particularly if you're not familiar with Spanish, but that's a story for another time. In fact, just go head on over to the website for the physical address and email information and a whole lot more. In the final block is one from Colombian singer-songwriter Lito Pimienta, a frequent collaborator with The Hallucination. Our second new introduction into the rotation comes from Radiohead member Ed O'Brien and the creative centerpiece of his second solo album, Blue Morpho. Released May 22nd, he openly describes this track as a dark night of the soul. Get lost in this great new tune and let me know what you think about it. In the meantime, be good to yourself and keep on tuning in to the mainstream.

Bonjour, Gidagakon, Indigenous Cause, Minoa Givizin Don, WOJB, Anishinaabe, Bizindamumakak, Wainzakamagak, Omao Dawazag, Egening, Ishkonaganing, Ishwasa Medana, Ishwasa, Duke Vegan, Jangase, FM. Hi, my name is Alexis, and you're listening to WOJB, Woodland Community Radio, 88.9 FM, broadcasting from La Couture Reserve, Wisconsin.

I see that my good friend, the talented Anishinaabe singer Graham Jones, just got back from a Beatles tour of Liverpool. And that's pretty cool. It's making me want to get on over there and check out Penny Lane, Strawberry Field, and all the other great places that they sung about as well. That's Graham's latest single, Ashes, that got us into this hour on your new favorite show, The Mainstream. I'm Brett Mabee, and you're probably already aware of that, but perhaps you didn't know that I love that you're here. As always, stick around for the entire time if you can, but if you're just in and out for a second, always feel free to get caught up with all of this great music at mainstreamradio.net or Live 365, which I'll be telling you about more as we progress through the hour. You're here for the music. Honestly, I am as well. So let's get down to business. Taj Mahal and the Phantom Blues Band. Later on, Hatahli. That's a singer-songwriter from the Diné people. We'll be hearing one from his latest album. Later on is my favorite from Cajun singer Chris Smither. We'll also be enjoying tracks from Misha and the Spanx, Kane Culto, and a whole lot more. We're going to ease into this hour, though, with an artist who keeps reinventing himself. He's known for his early somber folk beginnings. He then reemerged with an explosive soul band, The Night Sweats, in 2015. You probably remember their hit SOB. And more recently, he's leaned into some introspective Americana stylings, as evidence with Tommy's song from the Lover's soundtrack, a great way to get back into this block on the mainstream. Baby.

Taj Mahal and the Phantom Blues Band reuniting for their latest collaboration, Time, on the mainstream. Before that was my good friend Kerry Moran from his Cradle to the Grave. It was Watch Over Me. And again, from Nathaniel Rateliff, it was Tommy's song that got us into the set. I'm going to keep this short and sweet. I'm glad that you're here, and as always, feel free to stay in touch a number of different ways. You can head on over to mainstreamradio.net for some of that information and the full digital archive. As we look ahead into the remainder of our hour together, Will Dorado, one from Chloe Starr, also my personal favorite from husband and wife duo Joey Styles and Carson Gray. We'll also be listening to tracks from Misha and the Spanx, and this one from Ella Sharp. Often compared to artists like Lizzie McAlpine, Phoebe Bridges, and Gracie Abrams, enjoy her, My Delight, found on Serenade, The Sour on the Mainstream.

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Before we officially dive back into the music, a quick and friendly reminder that if you are a singer-songwriter and you professionally record, you're welcome to submit your music for consideration in the rotation. 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I'll join you again after a personal favorite from Joey Styles and Carson Gray. We're going to amp things up in the final block, but right now we're keeping things at least somewhat mellow with Samantha Crane and this one from Chris Smither, who, I didn't know, just starred in an Oscar-winning film, The Singer. So if you're on Netflix, be sure to check it out. It's a short film, but it did win the 2026 Oscar for Best Live-Action Short Film. I'll be right back. I'm going to go check it out. In the meantime, enjoy my personal favorite of his, Down in Thibodaux, from All About the Bones, on The Mainstream. I'll settle on Dodge 8.

Anin, sending you some indigenous music love from the Midwest. 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

from Joey Styles and Carson Gray's Warrior Son. That's the playful Sunshine and Moonshine, a song that made me fall in love with the couple and a great way to end my time with you on the mainstream. We also heard Persian singer Chloe Starr's You Say single, and earlier in the set was one from Samantha Crane, and we kicked things off with Louisiana-based artist Chris Smither and his Down in Thibodeau from All About the Bones. I do believe his most recent full-length album. Join me again. You bring your friends and family, I'll bring the music, and together we'll make some radio magic happen. 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You can also put it on your smart TV, Fire Stick, or Roku. There are literally a lot of different ways to enjoy incredible indigenous music 24/7, and the Full Moon Radio is one such solution. So we'll be meeting up there before you know it. Right now, I'm going to leave you with this one from Misha and the Spanx. Turn it up with I Want Fire, and don't go anywhere. There's still a great set ahead on the mainstream. Get some.

Although the indigenous rock band First Floor Highway are based out of Albuquerque, New Mexico, they're fronted by Grand Portage, Minnesota Chippewa member Jordan O. James. And you can see some of the commonalities in the humor all across Indian Country and Turtle Island as they often weave in stories about powwow 49s with some trademark humor and good old-fashioned storytelling. That's their title track of the Under the Sun album on the mainstream. I'm Brett Mabee, and right now, Nyawoskano, I'm thankful you're well. And if you're here for the first time, I'm grateful that you can experience this humble attempt at a reimagining of a mainstream music scene. We'll be hearing from Mohawk singer Julian Taylor. Also later on, Allie Venable, one from Uncle Ben's Remedy, a band from my neck of the woods, and we'll be getting in a new one from the artist formerly known as DJ Shub. Our first new tune of the hour comes from Nora Kelly Band's sophomore release, So Wrong for So Long. Released on Mint Records May 22nd, enjoy this all-country indie rock Irish goodbye. I'll be back with you before you know it. In the meantime, enjoy your listening on the mainstream.

English rockers Witch Post with Changeling today on your new favorite show. We also heard Nervous Verbs' Secret Bad Thoughts from the Pony Coughing album, and earlier still yet was Nora Kelly Band's Irish Goodbye, a song that we introduced into the rotation and found on their second album, So Wrong for So Long. If you're enjoying this music, I always want to hear from you. You're welcome to reach out to me at 1-888-362-9970. The phone number for all things Turtle Island Tunes, Full Moon Radio, the parent company of the mainstream, the Full Moon Radio, and a whole lot of other audio projects and beyond. 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One from the Fearless Flyers, helping us to wind down this first 30 minutes. Looking ahead, Tedeschi Trucks Band with the late, great Leon Russell and the equally late, great Dave Mason. More immediately is this duet, the first ever from Paul McCartney and Ringo Starr. And it still sounds odd to say that in the same sentence, considering they've been recording together for well over 60 years now. From the Boys of Dungeon Lane, Paul McCartney's newest album, Turn It Up with Home to Us, a nice nostalgic trip down memory lane on the main street.

I'm Brett Mabee, and as we get ready to get back into the music, as I like to do it about this time of the hour, a quick shout-out to a few friends of the show, this time around, those who are dialed in to KUYI 88.1 FM in and around Keams Canyon, Arizona. And should you find yourself so unfortunate as to have to step away from your favorite AM-FM station while this year's show is broadcasting, you can always get caught back up with the full digital archive at mainstreamradio.net. Head on over to the Mainstream tab and check out information as to how you can also have it carried on your favorite local airwaves as well. You know me, and you know that I love the magic of radio, and I'm grateful that we can spend some of this time together. In the meantime, though, we're going to get back into this set with Ali Venable and this one from the Tedeschi Trucks Band. It's their take on the late, great Dave Mason's Feeling All Right. Earlier in my radio career, I had the great good fortune of talking to him while he was out on Maui. I got to share some family stories about specifically my dad seeing him during the Split Coconut Tour all the way back in the mid-70s. He saw him at St. Bonaventure University, and Dave thought it was cool that that particular album was our favorite because it's not typically one that stands out to fans, but I'll always be a fan of Split Coconut. Right now, it's their take on Feeling All Right with the Tedeschi Trucks Band and Leon Russell. A classic in the rotation for us to enjoy on the mainstream.

Michael Benz Remedy and Never Get Caught from their Saturday Night Swindle EP here on the Mainstream. We also heard Diet and the Love Soldiers' When You Were King. And earlier yet, we heard Ali Venable's Stop Her Back Papa from the Money and Power release. And it was Tedeschi Trucks Band, Leon Russell, Dave Mason, and Anders Osborne from a classic Live at Lochan 2015 recording that finally saw the light of day last summer. That was their take on the early Traffic classic, Feeling All Right. I'm not feeling so good myself, so I gotta step out of the studio. But in all seriousness, I can't thank you enough for joining me on your favorite local airwaves. Let's do it again sooner than later, and again, check your listings for the next time you can dial in on the AM/FM frequencies. And if you want to check out this and a whole lot more, reach out to Nola Daves Moses, the distribution director at Native Voice One. Drop her a line at nola@nv1.org. Wolf Castle before too long. Also some Stella Standing Bear, but not before introducing the latest from the artist formerly known as DJ Shub. As I've mentioned before, this iconic Mohawk electronic artist recently dropped the DJ part of his moniker. He's out with his newest album, Heritage Part 2. It dropped May 8th, and featuring the equally amazing Sebastian Gaskin. It's their collaboration with I Know on the Mainstream. For your consideration and approval, pasado noon, Dodgers, and have some fun today.

Singer Grace Enger first gained some national attention after winning the Songwriters Hall of Fame's Abe Ullman Scholarship in 2022. She's a frequent collaborator with Scary Pockets, a band known for their famous funk covers, but they have since started releasing originals, like the one you just heard. That's YYY getting us into this hour of great music on the mainstream. Now, Scano, Brett Mabinik Gyaso, Aga Jangwa, Got Negoyo Tio Enzaguego, Haidgwa Ongwenyo Aengi, Nyao Eskena Kagwego. I hope there are good minds everywhere today, and I'm thankful you're well, and I'm thankful that you can join me for some incredible listening. As I do 7 days a week, 3 hours a day, I'm broadcasting from the beautiful Ohio, the Allegheny Territory of the Seneca Nation. Before our time listening is up, we'll be enjoying music from Shwezi, also indigenous rockers, the Johnnies. Later on, Jesper Lindell, the famed Swedish singer-songwriter, is going to give off some West Coast vibes, singing about the rain. Also, the latest from Radiohead member Ed O'Brien. He's recently out with his sophomore solo album. More details before too long. We're going to kick off this set with some retro vibes featuring Jalen Naganda and this one from D. Marlowe's. Released May 22nd on Big Crown Records, it's part of the B-side from the Under the Silver Moon release that came out May 8th, and it's a great track on the mainstream. Turn it up with Through the Changes.

Boricua artist Taina Asili with her great vibes and Gave It All My Love from the Resiliencia album on the mainstream. We also heard Jalen Agonda's Come Around and Love Me, and before that it was The Marlowe's with Through the Changes from The Hotel Malibu, a song that we heard for the first time in the rotation, but one that I'll be visiting often as I love those retro soul sounds. I'm Brett Mabee, and if you're just now tuning in, get caught back up at mainstreamradio.net, or you can always tune into this every Monday through Friday on Live 365, Eastern Time, of course, 9 a.m. to noon and 9 p.m. to midnight. In addition to incredible indigenous music 24/7 on a project that I affectionately call the Soy Caught with Denota or the Full Moon Radio. So again, join me there for some unfettered audio fun, and I look forward to hearing from you soon. Before this block is through, Pomo father and son duo Twice as Good, the late great Rich Stewart and his son Paul from their album Double Down. Looking ahead further, the Chicago-based ambient stylings of Tortoise, also Warren Haynes, and we're going to kick off this set with the Boston-based reggae rock progressive roots band known as The Elevators. Formed in 2014, they originally put out their debut album under The Cornerstone. They rebranded, and it seems to have been a move that worked well in their favor. They even re-released their debut album under the new name as well. Turn it up with their 2025 single, Sunburn. And don't forget your sunscreen. 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

I'm Brett Mabee, and you're listening to The Mainstream. As we get ready to kick off this final 30 minutes, a shout-out to friends who are dialed in to K220DZ FM 91.9 in and around Dolores, Colorado, a part of the KSUT family. And as you're a part of the Mainstream family, I can't thank you enough for spending some of your hard-earned time with me today. We have a lot more tunes to enjoy, but it'll be over before you know it. So as always, check those listings. As I broadcast 7 days a week, 3 hours a day, there are a lot of opportunities to enjoy some music together. Warren Haynes, Before Too Long. I'll join you again after a track from Métis artist Burke Jodwin. Right now, it's the Swedish soul rock singer known as Jesper Lindell. He beautifully blends Memphis soul, the Muscle Shoals R&B sound, with some Americana, and known for his emotionally rich vocals as well. He's often compared to artists like Al Green and Otis Redding. Right now, from his Twilight's album, it's West Coast Rain. As we get going with this block on the Mainstream.

Jodwin's newest single, It's All Good, on the mainstream. Earlier, we heard Warren Haynes' This Life As We Know It, and it was Jesper Lindell's West Coast Rain from his Twilights release that got us into the half. I'd stay here with you if I could, but as it is, I'm getting a little hangry. I gotta find me a Snickers and, well, let me welcome you back anytime as I broadcast quite frequently. I'm confident that if you check your local listings, you'll be joining me sooner than later. And you're always welcome to submit your music for consideration in the rotation as well. So get those tracks into me digitally at Brett, B-R-E-T-T, at mainstreamradio.net, or physically to Brett Mabey, P.O. Box 252, Salamanca, New York, 14779. That's a lot to remember, and the spelling's a little funky, I guess, particularly if you're not familiar with Spanish, but that's a story for another time. In fact, just go head on over to the website for the physical address and email information and a whole lot more. In the final block is one from Colombian singer-songwriter Lito Pimienta, a frequent collaborator with The Hallucination. Our second new introduction into the rotation comes from Radiohead member Ed O'Brien and the creative centerpiece of his second solo album, Blue Morpho. Released May 22nd,

He openly describes this track as a dark night of the soul. Get lost in this great new tune and let me know what you think about it. In the meantime, be good to yourself and keep on tuning in to the mainstream.

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I see that my good friend, the talented Anishinaabe singer Graham Jones, just got back from a Beatles tour of Liverpool. And that's pretty cool. It's making me want to get on over there and check out Penny Lane, Strawberry Field, and all the other great places that they sung about as well. That's Graham's latest single, Ashes, that got us into this hour on your new favorite show, The Mainstream. I'm Brett Mabee, and you're probably already aware of that, but perhaps you didn't know that I love that you're here. As always, stick around for the entire time if you can, but if you're just in and out for a second, always feel free to get caught up with all of this great music at mainstreamradio.net or Live365, which I'll be telling you about more as we progress through the hour. You're here for the music. Honestly, I am as well. So let's get down to business. Taj Mahal and the Phantom Blues Band. Later on, Hatahli. That's a singer-songwriter from the Diné people. We'll be hearing one from his latest album. Later on is my favorite from Cajun singer Chris Smither. We'll also be enjoying tracks from Misha and the Spanx, Kane Culto, and a whole lot more. We're going to ease into this hour, though, with an artist who keeps reinventing himself. He's known for his early somber folk beginnings. He then reemerged with an explosive soul band, Night Sweats, in 2015. You probably remember their hit SOB. And more recently, he's leaned into some introspective Americana stylings, as evidence with Tommy's song from the Lover's soundtrack, a great way to get back into this block on the mainstream.

Taj Mahal and the Phantom Blues Band reuniting for their latest collaboration, Time, on the Mainstream. Before that was my good friend Kerry Moran from his Cradle to the Grave. It was Watch Over Me. And again, from Nathaniel Rateliff, it was Tommy's song that got us into the set. I'm going to keep this short and sweet. I'm glad that you're here, and as always, feel free to stay in touch a number of different ways. You can head on over to mainstreamradio.net for some of that information and the full digital archive. As we look ahead into the remainder of our hour together, Will Dorado, one from Chloe Starr, also my personal favorite from husband and wife duo Joey Styles and Carson Gray. We'll also be listening to tracks from Misha and the Spanx, and this one from Ella Sharp. Often compared to artists like Lizzie McAlpine, Phoebe Bridges, and Gracie Abrams, enjoy her, My Delight, found on Serenade, the Sour on the Mainstream.

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Before we officially dive back into the music, a quick and friendly reminder that if you are a singer-songwriter and you professionally record, you're welcome to submit your music for consideration in the rotation. 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I'll join you again after a personal favorite from Joey Styles and Carson Gray. We're going to amp things up in the final block, but right now we're keeping things at least somewhat mellow with Samantha Crane and this one from Chris Smither, who, I didn't know, just starred in an Oscar-winning film, The Singer. So if you're on Netflix, be sure to check it out. It's a short film, but it did win the 2026 Oscar for Best Live-Action Short Film. I'll be right back. I'm going to go check it out. In the meantime, enjoy my personal favorite of his, Don and Thibodeau, from All About the Bones, on The Mainstream. I'll settle on Dodge.

Fanin, sending you some indigenous music love from the Midwest. This is Kelly Jackson, and you're listening to Native Voice One, the Native American Radio Network.

From Joey Styles and Carson Gray's Warrior Son, that's The Playful Sunshine and Moonshine, a song that made me fall in love with the couple and a great way to end my time with you on the mainstream. We also heard Persian singer Chloe Starr's You Say single, and earlier in the set was one from Samantha Crane, and we kicked things off with Louisiana-based artist Chris Smither and his Down in Thibodaux from All About the Bones. I do believe his most recent full-length album. Join me again. You bring your friends and family, I'll bring the music, and together we'll make

0: 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So we'll be meeting up there before you know it. Right now, I'm going to leave you with this one from Misha and the Spanx. Turn it up with I Want Fire, and don't go anywhere. There's still a great set ahead on the mainstream.
1: Get some-

0: on the next Fresh Air. An interview with Marjane Satrapi, the Iranian-French author of the graphic novel Persepolis, about growing up in Iran during and after the Islamic Revolution. She died last week. Also, actor Andrew Scott, the hot priest in Fleabag, Moriarty in the series Sherlock, and co-star of the new film Pressure. Join us.
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2: 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I'm Leila Faldin.
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4: And I'm A. Martinez. They were one of the breakthrough bands of 1996 and also one of that year's great tragedies. Sublime scored three huge hits with their

But lead singer Bradley Nowell didn't live to see the band's success. He died of a heroin overdose before the album's release. His son Jacob was just 11 months old at the time. Jacob is now 30, and with his dad's old bandmates, he has reformed Sublime. Today, they release their first album since Bradley's death. It's called Until the Sun Explodes.

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1: Robert Coles was a child psychiatrist who worked with black school children desegregating the South. At the end of his life, he was reunited with one of them, civil rights activist Ruby Bridges.
2: And I said, you did a really good thing. You've had an amazing life. And he said, you think so? And I said, you did a really good thing.
1: Ruby Bridges remembers Robert Coles on All Things Considered from NPR News.

0: Live from NPR News in Washington, I'm Dave Mattingly. President Trump says he expects the U.S. and Iran to sign an agreement to end the war within days, possibly in Europe. The president told reporters at the White House yesterday a deal with Iran has been reached. However, a spokesperson for Iran's foreign ministry says no deal has been finalized. NPR's Mara Liasson says the president has made similar comments many times since the war began at the end of February.
1: President Trump has constantly been saying both that a peace agreement was at hand or alternatively he's about to bomb Iran so hard their civilization will be wiped out and never be restored. It just keeps on going like Groundhog Day. He's literally promised that a deal is near dozens of times.
0: Hours before his announcement, Trump had threatened to take control of Iran's oil and gas industries to include seizing Karg Island. The president says he will nominate Jay Clayton to be the next permanent director of national intelligence. If confirmed by the Senate, Clayton will succeed Tulsi Gabbard, who recently announced she's resigning. Clayton is the U.S. attorney for the Southern District of New York and the former chair of the Securities and Exchange Commission. Before the announcement, Democrats and some Republicans in Congress had been critical of President Trump for naming Bill Pulte as acting director, citing his lack of military and intelligence experience. This is NPR News from Washington. The Men's World Cup soccer tournament is underway. It kicked off yesterday in Mexico City, where Mexico shut out South Africa in the first group stage match. Steve Futterman reports from a watch party in Los Angeles.
2: It was a festive gathering. The fans, most dressed in the Mexican team colors of green, white, and red, cheered wildly when Mexico jumped in front 1-0. El Tri, as the Mexican team is called, ended up beating South Africa 2-0. One of those attending was Victor Torres. His parents were both born in Mexico.
3: Very happy, very happy. We're excited to be here, excited for the opening of the World Cup, and hopefully Mexico keeps going up.
2: Around 3.5 million people of Mexican descent live in Los Angeles County, and it's possible the Mexican team could play a match in L.A. as the World Cup progresses. For NPR News, I'm Steve Futterman in Los Angeles.
0: The U.S. plays its first group stage match tonight against Paraguay. The Carolina Hurricanes are one win away from capturing the team's second Stanley Cup. Last night, Carolina beat the Vegas Golden Knights 4-2. The Hurricanes lead the NHL's championship final 3-2. Game 6 is Sunday night in Las Vegas. SpaceX

says it's raised a record $75 billion in its initial public offering. Elon Musk's company begins trading on the NASDAQ today. I'm Dave Mattingly in Washington.

0: a very good morning to you. You're listening to WOJB. My name is Caroline, with you this morning for the local morning edition and also in between NPR breaks. I am here until 9 o'clock, which time will bring you Democracy Now! It's a beautiful late spring morning here in northern Wisconsin. Mostly sunny skies in the forecast for today. High of 76 with breezy conditions. Winds gusting as high as 30 miles an hour. And tonight a chance of showers and thunderstorms and some clouds in the sky. 53 for the low. And tomorrow, though, beautiful days in store for us here in northern Wisconsin. Mostly sunny in the forecast for tomorrow. 73 for the high. Partly cloudy tomorrow night, Saturday night, 47 for the low. And on Sunday, another sunny day, 71 for the high. I want to remind you that this Sunday, June 14th, at the intersection of Highway 63 and 27, from noon until 2 p.m., there is a No Kings Day event, a national event joined by communities large and small across the United States and the world. Bring a flag or a sign expressing your thoughts on Flag Day. 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And actually, you don't have to smile. I'm interjecting this. Just bring your voice. 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That's going to be who's hosting this event. So bring yourself, your commitment to defending democracy peacefully. Highway 63 and 27 from noon until 2. More news from NPR. Good morning.
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2: And I'm Leila Faudin. SpaceX begins selling its shares to the public today. It's the largest IPO ever. The Indicator's Darian Woods and Ricky Mulvey look at the NASDAQ rule changes that got it there.
3: SpaceX stock is hitting public markets, or really a sliver of the company is hitting public markets. SpaceX is offering about 4% of its shares in its IPO.
4: An IPO has always been a way to cash out earlier investors, but companies used to issue public stock to build factories and expand their businesses.
3: Now, companies like SpaceX can grow into trillion-dollar behemoths with private dollars. Alex Matturri is the former CEO of S&P Dow Jones Indices.
5: So for them, coming public isn't necessarily to raise new capital. It's a way to, you know, monetize their shares and putting a true price on the value of their company.
4: Now, the NASDAQ just changed its rules on how it adds companies to its index, the NASDAQ 100.
3: These rules came into being just a month before the SpaceX IPO. And it's no secret these rule changes will increase the demand for SpaceX stock.
4: The first rule change is that the NASDAQ dramatically reduced the time it takes for a big company to enter the index of its 100 largest companies.
3: Previously, the NASDAQ added and deleted companies from its index once per year. If a new company wanted to join the club, it had to trade for at least a few months.
4: Former CEO Alex Matturri says there's a reason for a waiting period. Stocks bounce up and down a lot just after they go public. He thinks that the NASDAQ isn't giving SpaceX enough time to settle down.
5: If you look at most IPOs, the price runs up, it collapses. You want to get to a point where there's a little more steady state.
3: So the first concern is that SpaceX, then other big IPOs, will be rushed into the NASDAQ 100 club before they settle down.
6: But that's not the most important rule change.
4: That's Campbell Harvey, a finance professor at Duke University. His beef is with how the NASDAQ now counts the size of the companies in its index.
6: The most important rule change was the so-called free float.
3: Free float just means how much of this company is available for sale to the general public.
4: The float for SpaceX is 4% of the company. This means that investors can only trade 4% of SpaceX on public markets. But the NASDAQ is saying that percentage doesn't really represent the size of the company for its index.
3: Instead, when SpaceX is added to the NASDAQ

0: Good morning. You're listening to WOJB, listener-supported community radio from Lakota Ray. My name's Caroline. I will be with you this morning, local morning edition featuring Charlie Ray, running for 25th State Senate District here in Wisconsin, and Jennifer Reyna, who is with the International Crane Foundation, will be joining me this morning. Looking forward to that. I want to let you know that we thank you for your support of WOJB. Our listeners keep us going, and our business underwriters do that as well. One of them being the LCO Health Center Behavioral Health Department. 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For more than 30 years, the fellowship has been part of the community, encouraging everyone to seek their own path to truth and understanding. The fellowship meets each Sunday at 10 a.m. at the Fellowship Hall located at 230 Messenger Street in Rice Lake. 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And more news coming up from NPR. I want to remind you that there is a No Kings Day event this Sunday, June 14th, Highway 63 and Highway 27 from noon to 2, hosting. This event is Up North Engage, Democratic Party of Sawyer County, and Lakota Ray. Lakota Ray Reservation, yes, indeed. It's a national event. Communities large and small across the U.S. standing up to support and protect, defend democracy and free speech. A peaceful event. Dress for the weather, which promises to be nice tomorrow. Nice sunny day. And Sunday as well for this event, June 14th, Sunday. From noon until 2, Highway 63 and 27. More news.
1: Every artist of his era has died at age 88. Born in Britain, he spent decades working in Los Angeles making images that captured the wealth and sunshine of Southern California. Hockney created art on canvas, paper, film, videos, and iPhones. His bright, cheerful painting sold for tens of millions of dollars. Hockney died Thursday at his home in London, 1 month shy of his 89th birthday. NPR's Netta Ulubi has this remembrance.
2: David Hockney believed that really looking at the world could transform even quotidian images into something beautiful and thrilling.
3: I can look at a little puddle on a road in Yorkshire and just have the rain falling on it and think it's marvellous. I see the world as very beautiful. Yes, I do.
2: That's Hockney on NPR in 2016. His world thrummed with crayon box colors, sapphire blues, citrus greens and yellows, in paintings of flowers, roads and trees, the Grand Canyon, and Hockney painted portraits of people he cared about. Los Angeles curator Stephanie Barron told NPR about what it was like to pose for Hockney. She said she planned to go to work after the sitting.
4: Instead, I was so exhausted from the intensity of the scrutiny, I went home and took a nap.
2: That was in 2018, the same year one of Hockney's paintings sold for $90 million. Over his long and active life, the painter did not shy away from technology. Hockney was in his 70s when he started drawing tiny pictures on a new iPhone with his thumb. Then he told NPR in 2010, he scaled up to a bigger canvas.
3: The moment I got to the iPad, I found myself using every finger.
2: As a child in a manufacturing town near Yorkshire, England, Hockney was raised by supportive parents. He came out as gay in the early 1960s. Films show him then wearing flamboyant fits, a pink plaid suit with mismatched red and green socks and dyed blonde hair. In 1964, Hockney moved to Los Angeles, where he painted his gorgeous young lovers lolling around swimming pools. Those pools, he said, were a graphic challenge.
3: The water is transparent. How do you paint transparency? It has reflections and things.
2: His best-known painting, called A Bigger Splash from 1967, shows an aquamarine swimming pool with a tan diving board angling in from the bottom. And rising from the water, a big white splash. Someone just dove in.
3: I spent longer on the splash than on any other thing in the painting. I mean, I didn't want to just take a brush and splash it like that. I wanted to paint it slowly. And I thought then it contradicts the splash, really.
2: An actual splash lasts only a few seconds. Painting it took Hockney a week. As he grew older, Hockney told NPR he was exhausted by art world celebrity. He had gotten too frail, he said, to properly enjoy the swirl of openings and parties in his honor.
3: I just have to leave and go home and sit in a quiet bedroom. And then I read. I mean, that's my life now. I mean, that's where it's going to be.
2: But David Hockney continued making art, giving us the world over and over the way he wanted us to see it. Netta Ulaby, NPR News.
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5: It's Friday, which is when we hear from StoryCorps. 10 years ago today, a gunman killed 49 people at Pulse, an LGBTQ nightclub in Orlando. Paul Henry was one of those people. His daughter Alexia was just 17 then, and she recently came to StoryCorps to remember her father.
6: He was a pillar in our family. He was the rock. We just were always together. When you seen me, you seen him. And he was my best friend. You know, I never knew he went to the Pulse nightclub, but I kind of knew he was gay. He never told me, but I kind of had a feeling where I knew. And my dad was a musician, and he would sing and play the piano at churches. One weekend, he was singing at a funeral, and I remember the lyrics he sung were, "One day you'll look for me and I'll be gone." And I just started bust out crying. I was just like, I never want to lose my dad. And when I was in high school, going to prom, I didn't have a date. And I really wasn't expecting him to show up, but he did. And he put the little flower on my wrist that he went and took pictures with me. And he basically was my date to prom after he died. I used to always have nightmares that I was in the actual Pulse nightclub with my dad, and I would see him get shot and die. I didn't want to keep seeing that. Felt like I was being punished. Because I seen my dad's autopsy, and he was shot 13 times. You know, life, it can be cut short. But he lived out loud, he loved out loud, and he died where he felt like himself.
5: Alexia Henry, we're calling her dad Paul. He was killed in the Pulse nightclub shooting 10 years ago today. Her StoryCorps interview is at the Library of Congress.
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8: Robert Coles was a child psychiatrist who worked with black school children desegregating the South. 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
9: 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You've had an amazing life. And he said, you think so? And I said, you did a really good thing.
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0: She went on to say, it's important to take stock of where we are right now. Iran has its nuclear materials. It's basically the same regime in place. And one might argue it may even be more hardline. The Strait of Hormuz is still, for all purposes, closed. Baldwin has been advocating in the Senate for lawmakers to take up a resolution to end this war. A similar resolution passed in the House of Representatives. Senator Johnson, however, argued the war didn't begin with Trump, and he fully supports President Trump. He said, President Trump, quote, made a tough decision to try and end this war for all time, and I support his efforts, said Senator Johnson. He's the commander-in-chief. Johnson said, I'm not putting any pressure on him, and he ended by saying, I'm supporting his efforts, and I pray for him. Indeed. As in the meantime, consumer prices are rising. Inflation hit an all-time, diesel fuel hit an all-time high. Inflation rose 4.2%. And the war continues to go on and on. So that's what some of our Wisconsin elected officials are saying about this, some would say, illegal war that I don't recall being on the debate stage during the election, the last presidential election, but here we are. And in the meantime, more news from NPR. Stay tuned between 8 and 9, talking more about local politics with Charlie Ray, and also touching on an important vote about the roadless rule, which Senator Tom Tiffany has been involved in legislative efforts to nullify the roadless rule, which would open up our lands to more logging and mining. Going to talk about that a little bit, I will, before bringing Charlie Ray in as well. More news from NPR.
1: Scotland is in the World Cup for the first time in almost 30 years. Tomorrow night, they play their opening match against Haiti. A tartan army of fans, many wearing Scottish plaid, will be in the stands. NPR's Lauren Freya reports from Glasgow.
2: When you think of the giants of soccer, you might think of Brazil or even England. But the way the game is played everywhere today, passing the ball frequently, actually developed in the late 19th century here. In Glasgow, says Andy Kerr, guide at the Scottish Football Museum.
3: And the style was very different. England almost played rugby with their feet, strong shoulder charges, big tackles, but the Scots players played what we call the short passing game, which has gone on to take the world by storm.
2: Scotland has the world's oldest national football trophy. It was Scottish migrants who first exported the game to powerhouses like Brazil and Argentina. Scotland gave the world Alex Ferguson, soccer's most decorated team manager. But he moved south for glory with Manchester United in the land of Scotland's arch rivals, England.
3: The English Premier League is the most famous and the most moneyed league in all of the world. So in Scotland, sometimes it does feel a bit like being a poor relation who's on the outside.
2: Scotland has never made it past the group stage of any tournament. Fans call it glorious failure. When they made it into this World Cup, their first since 1998, a billboard went up in Glasgow with two words, "We're in."
4: It's incredibly significant, not just in terms of sport, but culturally.
2: Pat Nevin played for the Scottish national team back when there used to be a stereotype of the beer-guzzling tartan army.
4: Scotland fans, some decades ago, were seen as dangerous and maybe with a hint of violence behind them and not well-behaved and mostly drunk.
2: But in the 1970s and 80s, as violent fan hooliganism took hold in England, Nevin says Scotland fans differentiated themselves. And even if we don't win, we will win. By admitting, even singing, that they probably won't win, so why not just party with everyone? No Scotland, no party. No Scotland, no party is their fan anthem.
5: No Scotland, no party.
2: And one of those who will be singing it in the stands at Scotland's opener near Boston this weekend is Moira Brown, who will be 94 this year.
5: My first home international was 1946.
2: Since then, she's traveled the world, from Japan to Peru to Morocco, following Scotland's national team. World Cup tickets are the one thing she spends money on. And this is her fourth in person. She's hoping it lives up to the best one she ever saw more than a half century ago.
5: The best real-life final I have ever seen live, 74, Germany.

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1: 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Brown says it's her dream to see Scotland win this one.
0: I go always in hope, but often not expectation. Strange things can happen.
1: No matter what, there's always the next World Cup when she'll be 97. Lauren Freyer, NPR News, Glasgow.
2: Good morning. 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More local news in politics. This from the Wisconsin Examiner today. Tom Tiffany accepts donation from business owner he's helping to purchase national forest land. Last July, U.S. Representative Tom Tiffany authored legislation that will allow a Forest County concrete supplier to purchase 14 acres of the Shawamigan-Nicolet National Forest. In October, the owner of the business made his first political contribution, $520, to Tiffany's gubernatorial campaign. Tiffany's bill, the Wabino Economic Development Act, would allow Tony Wabino's Ready Mix to buy the national forest land adjacent to the company's current property for, quote, market value. The purchase of the land includes mineral rights for extracting underground resources from public lands. The 14 acres involved is a portion of the 685,000 acres of federal land in Forest County. Tiffany and other northern Wisconsin officials have frequently complained that massive amounts of public land in the area prevent growth of private industries. But Tiffany has a history of opposition to public lands, including joining with right-wing anti-conservation groups working to prevent Wisconsin from protecting large swaths of the state's north woods. In Forest County, Tiffany assisted efforts to rewrite local land use policy to be friendlier to extractive industries such as logging and mining. In a news release, the Sierra Club of Wisconsin complained that handling the sale through legislation prevents the public from getting to weigh in on the transaction. Sales conducted through the standard U.S. Forest Service process are subject to public input. Quote, Tom Tiffany's track record shows he's willing to sell the public lands, which belong to all of us. He's willing to sell them off to the highest bidder for private profit, Sierra Club spokesperson Megan Whitman said. Smith was unavailable for comment Thursday afternoon, but his statement will be added later to the Wisconsin Examiner's report. And Tom Tiffany should be celebrating because there was another move to overturn the roadless rule in Wisconsin. More on that after 8 o'clock. In the meantime, more news from NPR.
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4: From Marketplace in New York, I'm Kimberly Adams. SpaceX makes its market debut today. The company says it has raised the $75 billion it was seeking. It's a record-breaking initial public offering, valuing SpaceX at $1.77 trillion. CEO Elon Musk, who will retain voting control, is poised to become the world's first trillionaire. The stock will debut with a number of unknowns, though, and Marketplace's Nova Safo is here to break those down for us. Good morning, Nova.
5: Good morning, Kimberly.
4: Let's start with the biggest unknown. Is the stock actually worth what the company says it's worth?
5: Yeah, and SpaceX says it's worth $135 per share, and it confirmed it got that price at public offering. That's how it raised $75 billion. And here's the issue. The company sidestepped the typical IPO process, or makes the case to investors about what its valuation should be. Instead, SpaceX went directly and just said, take it or leave it, $135. So considering the company is currently losing money, is it really worth more right now than, say, JPMorgan Chase, for example? Well, we're going to find out that in real time, because the company's assertions didn't get tested in the IPO process.
4: There's also the unknown of how retail investors will affect the stock. Can you explain that?
5: Yeah, retail investors, meaning individuals, can buy the stock before it's public. This typically is limited to about 10% of shares being issued. SpaceX, though, set aside a lot more, reportedly 30%. Here's the thing, though. Retail investors can be quick to buy and sell, so we'll see that get tested in the next few days in the form of whether it's going to cause more volatility than you typically see.
4: Marketplace's Nova Safo. Thank you, Nova.
5: You're welcome.
4: Let's do the numbers. The FTSE in London is up about 1%. Dow, S&P, and NASDAQ futures are up in the 1/10 to 5/10 percent range, with the Dow future up 242 points. The 10-year Treasury yield is up at 4.49%.
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4: For the challenges facing rural health care, there are big structural solutions, federal and state policy, as well as industry networks and initiatives. But in many parts of rural America, those solutions are lacking, and more communities are facing hospital closures or reductions in the type of care available. So what do you do if you live far from an emergency room? What agency do you have over getting the health care you need? I pose this question to Dr. LaWanda Grizzette, Chief of Cardiology at University of South Alabama Health in Mobile.
6: For someone who has a chronic condition, would be helpful to try to game plan. If I had to go somewhere, where would I go?
4: Mm-hmm.
6: And try to arrange to have a visit at that place and establish a care relationship with that place that you might end up going if you got into trouble.
4: Mm-hmm.
6: So that there is some records and there's some physician or nurse practitioner or physician's assistant who knows you.
4: Oh, this makes a lot of sense. So, for example, if you know you have diabetes or high blood pressure,
6: yes,
4: you go in advance to the closest hospital to you and just say, hey, here are my medical records, just in case I get brought here in an emergency.
6: Yeah, and try to have a relationship there. Have a visit. A visit. If you have diabetes, and see a primary care doctor or an endocrinologist. If you have asthma, COPD, see a pulmonologist. You have heart disease, see a cardiologist or a primary care, so that you are somehow known to that system.
4: You mentioned that you're seeing people make really challenging choices around health insurance and health care. It's been going up for everybody, people on the exchanges, people off the exchanges. Can you talk a little bit more about what you've seen in that regard?
6: A lot of times in medicine, we talk about compliance, how often patients do what we say and follow through with our recommendations, prescriptions, and so forth. And I'm seeing more patients that are having issues with compliance that are financial.
4: Mm-hmm.
6: So, you know, sort of in the past, it might have been, well, I couldn't tolerate that medication, or sometimes I didn't think I needed it. And I'm seeing more non-compliance because, well, I went to the pharmacy and they told me how much it was and I really couldn't afford that. Or I am planning to get that, but I have to borrow some money first to get it, and this someone's going to help me.
4: We just heard about another 7 million people dropping their ACA coverage. A lot of people are about to lose Medicaid because of new work requirements and other things. So what does that look like?
6: I think that health care has been stressed and stretched for a while now. I think the COVID pandemic was a huge stressor. This is going to be another huge stressor that I feel we're probably even less prepared for. I mean, you know, sort of the wave of underinsurance. Underinsurance. I think it looks like a lot of people with chronic diseases showing up to the few hospitals that have emergency rooms, and those emergency rooms being overwhelmed.
4: That's Dr. LaWanda Grisette, Chief of Cardiology at University of South Alabama Health. We also spoke with two administrators there about how they're preparing for the effects of healthcare changes stemming from that GOP tax and spending law passed last year. The Marketplace Morning Report podcast feed will have that if you miss it on air, and it's all gathering online at marketplace.org. In New York, I'm Kimberly Adams with the Marketplace Morning Report. 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
2: 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Radio from La Coup d'Arrey, where it is a 59, comfortable 59 degrees and sunny skies, mostly sunny today, high of 76, breezing conditions, winds gusting as high as 30 miles an hour. Chance of showers and thunderstorms tonight, going down to 53, mostly sunny skies for tomorrow, Saturday, high of 73. Nice day to go out and support the local library in Hayward. Ruth and Sherman Weiss Memorial Library are having their big event tomorrow. 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Between 9 a.m. and 2 p.m., a fun run walk, a children run walk at 10:30. The regular run walk for adults starts at 9:30. There's going to be book signing by local artists. There's going to be adopt-a-book sale, raffles, silent auction, carnival games, garage sale. Son of Mel's going to be performing and DJing this event. So it's going to be a gorgeous day for that. And then, of course, we've got the No Kings Day event to make your voices heard peacefully on the corner of Highway 27 and 63 in Hayward from noon until 2. This No Kings Day event is going to be all across the country and some places in other parts of the world as well. So bring your sign and be peaceful. 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And an important vote took place the other day that I want to talk about a little bit before I bring in Charlie Ray. And to talk about this first, to give you a little bit of an overview, here is it's an attempt by Republicans to overturn the roadless rule. And a few months ago, well, tribes in Wisconsin have been voicing their concern, their opposition to this regime's proposal to end protections of millions of acres of roadless areas on national forest land. The U.S. Department of Agriculture wants to repeal the roadless rule. It's been in place for 25 years, and the rule blocks logging and construction on 44.7 million acres, including 69,000 acres of the Shawamigan-Nicolet Forest in Wisconsin. And of course, Ojibwe tribes in Wisconsin said the move was conducted without consultation, threatens natural resources that they rely on, said Conrad St. John, chairman of the St. Croix Chippewa Indians of Wisconsin. He said, quote, they want to log it for the mature timber, for the mature timber. They want to mine it for metals, precious metals, all of which is revenue-based to create money for big corporations. And this rollback comes as Trump and his regime have taken steps to boost logging and mining on public lands. In Wisconsin, the roadless area accounts for less than 5% of the national forest, 1.5 million acres. Tom Tiffany, of course, he has made it very clear that he wants to overturn the roadless rule. He has been heavily involved in legislative efforts to nullify and overturn the roadless rule. He serves as chairman of the House Committee on Natural Resources Subcommittee on Federal Lands, where he has championed and held hearings targeting this regulation. And here's Senator Ron Wyden, who is opposed to overturning the roadless rule. Just a couple minutes of his concern about this.
7: For decades, the roadless rule has protected some of America's most iconic outdoor recreation areas. In Oregon, we're talking about extraordinarily amazing landscapes like the scenic lakes for swimming and kayaking and the Cascade Lakes around Mount Bachelor, hiking meadows at Iron Mountain or camping in old growth forests on Mount Hood. All of these beloved places would be decimated if the roadless rule was repealed. Our roads mean more wildfires, and repealing the roadless rule is an open invitation to destroy these recreation areas and to spark catastrophic wildfires.
2: The science has been clear about that, that more roads cause more wildfires, yet they want to put in more roads. And again, Tom Tiffany, one of the Wisconsin's very own, very much in favor of this. And unfortunately, what happened in a vote this week, committee Republicans vote to sell off and sell out our public lands, including the Shawamigan-Nicolay National Forest. This is a press release from the Sierra Club that was in my inbox this morning. In a U.S. Senate Energy and Natural Resources Committee markup, all Republican committee members voted in favor of an amendment which would nullify the roadless rule and put 45 million acres of national forest at risks, including the Shawamigan-Nicolay National Forest. Just last Thursday, about 100 Wisconsinites attended a town hall in Rhinelander in support of maintaining the roadless rule to keep this intact and our forests healthy. Committee Republicans also voted unanimously to approve H.R. 3937, a bill that sells 14 acres of land in the Shawamigan-Nicolay National Forest, including all mineral rights, to a private company. By legislating this sale, Republicans have effectively removed any opportunity for public input or environmental review, including if future development damages the surrounding area. This is what Elizabeth Ward of the Sierra Club had to say. She is with the Wisconsin chapter director. She is Wisconsin chapter director of Sierra Club, and she said, quote, "Our forests are not for sale, plain and simple. But Republicans are relentlessly trying to sell them off to the highest bidder, putting our wildlife and lands at risk for generations. This isn't what Wisconsinites want or what our ecosystems need. We want to maintain beautiful spaces for recreating and exploring. We want to be able to take our children to the places we love. To meet the challenge of climate change, we have to double down to protect these vital spaces. Repealing the roadless rule paves the way to destroy the remaining wildest places we have in Wisconsin." End quote from... That is a statement from the Sierra Club by Elizabeth Ward, Wisconsin chapter director. And again, it should be noted, if you are in favor of destroying and increasing the chances, which researchers are finding, chances for wildfires increase with more roads, then it's pretty clear that this is a pretty partisan issue, because all Republican committee members voted in favor of this amendment. Yes, more destruction of what we count on, which is biodiversity and ecosystems. Coming up, I'm going to get Charlie Ray situated behind the microphone. He'll be talking. He is running, going to keep local politics in the morning news program here this morning. He is running for the 25th Senate in Wisconsin, and he's going to be updating us on his campaign, what he's hearing throughout the area, and more. So stay tuned. Charlie Ray coming up. Here's a song in the meantime by Patty Griffin. This is a political statement from Patty Griffin that she wrote about a politician many years ago, but I suppose it could be relevant today.

0: fading out Patty Griffin, because really looking forward to having this conversation with Charlie Ray this morning, who has reached out to WOJB on a couple occasions to come in. The invitation is always there. It should be made very clear for Angie Sapik of Douglas County and Eric Severson of Polk County, who are also running for the Senate seat because incumbent Romaine Quinn is not seeking re-election. So the invitation is there, and I want to thank Charlie for joining us and reaching out to WOJB to let us know. It's been quite a few months. It was miserable last time you were here, Charlie. It was it was icing and snowing.
1: Yeah, it was a rough day, but I'm a winter person, so I didn't mind it at all.
0: Oh, well, good. I mean, because I was thinking about that. It was chilly this morning. I had flashbacks, traumatic flashbacks of trying to get to the station last time you were on.
1: Yeah, I took a picture of myself in front of the sign here, and last time I was standing on 2 feet of snow.
0: I know. So a lot's happened. And I've been talking about you all morning because letting people know that you're going to be on, giving us an update in your campaign. You've been out there. I can't wait to hear about what's been happening with your campaign. Our listeners are looking forward to that. So once again, you are running for the 25th district seat, which encompasses...
1: Yeah, well, thanks, Caroline. Really happy to be here. Yeah, the 25th Senate District is a sprawling district. It stretches from Michigan to Minnesota and south to Osceola.
0: Wow.
1: It runs across eight counties, all the four counties on Lake Superior, and then stretches down to Polk County in the south, the southwest corner of the district. So OJB's kind of in the middle. We're sort of the heart of the district here in OJB land.
0: Yes, and we get to Osceola. We reach out that whole area. So everybody listening, let us know what's been happening. Let us know about what you're hearing and seeing on the campaign trail, and what are the issues, too. We'll break it down. You know,
1: sure.
0: What really, really concerns you the most. What concerns you the most for this election, and you threw your hat in the ring, and you know, you were nicely settled in there with your bookstore up in the beautiful Shawamigan Bay, and here you are in politics. What concerns you the most?
1: Yeah, definitely. No, had a great life. No, I mean, what concerns me most is just the sad state of our politics and the national conversation. And, you know, really, I mean, I got into this because I believe in democracy and freedom and the Constitution and the rule of law, and all of that stuff is on the table. So that's the big picture, high level stuff. And I'm actually kind of surprised and impressed how often that's a concern of people out on the trail. You know, there's a lot of just people shaking their heads, can't even recognize the country anymore, and so frustrated with the conversation and the fragmentation. And but also I'm seeing a lot of good people stepping up. I'm really impressed and just so gratified with the amazing quality of people stepping forward and volunteering and offering to help with the campaign. I'm hearing similar issues across the district. Of course, you know, you get more people talking about farm issues when you're down in Polk County, and you get people talking about the city issues when you're up in Superior. And you get more people talking about Lake Superior issues when you're in Shawamigan Bay, you know, and right up to the Apostle Islands and that whole project there. But healthcare, education, keeping our taxes down, these are all priorities for folks. And they're priorities for me. That's the three focus points of the campaign are addressing our funding for our school system. How do we fairly fund our schools and keep our local property taxes down? And I think it's far past time we address the school funding formula. And then our healthcare system. I just heard, just talked to a woman the other day. Just such a sad story of her sister getting a debilitating, you know, Alzheimer's as she got older, and the system just totally failed her, and she ended up having to kind of turn her whole life upside down and take care of her sister for 5 years. And we just got to do so much better, and there's so much we can do on that stuff. You know, and I'm interested in that from big picture level. Like, we need to get health care for all, and it should be a right. But that's big picture stuff. On the ground, local reality stuff that we need help with is, you know, EMS. Our rural EMS system's falling apart in a lot of places. But that's another one that really varies. You know, I got my hair cut down in Amory the other day by a guy who's also a volunteer in their local EMS. He said, yeah, we don't have too hard a time getting new volunteers here, but We do have the same issues that we got up north of the ongoing training requirements that keep going up and up and up from the state are getting to be quite a burden for the volunteers. So that's an example of like something I want to engage in at the state level, where it's not going to cost the state anything to be more reasonable and generous to our local volunteer firefighters and EMS, of taking it, maybe having a little more reasonable approach on the training requirements for folks.
0: When you hear that from the federal level,
1: yeah,
0: we don't have money for these things, and we don't have money for health care, we don't have money for Medicare, Medicaid, now there's a new work requirement for Medicaid recipients, we don't have money for that, yet they just passed more money, billions, we're talking billions of dollars, for what would say an illegal war that has not been passed by Congress. Can you talk about that a little bit? I mean, do you need to talk about that?
1: Yeah.
0: Because, you know, there's a lot of people in these counties that support Trump. Mm-hmm. I mean, there were a lot of farmers for Trump signs. I don't know how they're feeling now about the fertilizer price, cost of fertilizer. Talk about that, Charlie, because this is important. This is the fact. There is plenty of money for bombs for Iran, but we're struggling with EMS services and healthcare. Talk about that.
1: Yeah, absolutely. No, I think you hit it on the head there, Caroline. We've got the money. It's just a matter of having the political will to organize and really identify the priorities that we care about as a people and a nation. And I saw some statistics the other day about how much we've spent since the war on terror began on our foreign escapades, and what have we gotten for that stuff. And I think the number was $14 trillion. And, you know, that's pretty much universal health care for everybody, eliminating, you know, I mean, you pretty much could have send everybody to college for free, you know, take care of homelessness, et cetera, you know, for that kind of money. So what are we doing, folks? That's the question. And don't tell me we don't have the money, because every time we turn around, the politicians are just burning the cash up on another foreign escapade that's not really serving the American people. So I think that's the challenge here. And I think we got the same kind of issue in the state, you know, where I think we can fund our education system and we can take care of a lot better healthcare delivery for our people. It's just, do we have the will to find the money for things like that, you know? And it's really a political will, and it's a question of organizing. You know, we just had a campaign recently on the fish hatchery issue here in Brule, and Osceola are slated with closure by the DNR because they say they don't have the funds. And you look at their accounts and you look at their budgets, and they've basically been frozen in their budgets for these hatcheries for over a decade.
0: Why? Who's doing that?
1: Well, the legislature. And so this is what I'm talking about, the political will to pay for stuff. You know, a vast majority, I think the number's 80% or something, of hunters and fishermen are fine with having some increase in their license fees. Mm-hmm. We haven't increased the license fees for fishing or hunting for decades. We have some of the lowest prices for out-of-state fishing licenses in the country. Why? Because politicians don't want to get tagged with being, you know, a tax and spend person, etc. And, you know, I agree that we need to oversee our agencies and bureaucracies, and we need to, you know, always be getting the best value for our taxpayers. But you can't run a fish hatchery on the same budget you had 20 years ago when the price of the feed has gone up, you know, double or more in that period of time. I mean, mm-hmm. what has not gone up in the last 20 years?
0: Is this a partisan issue?
1: And it's actually been a bipartisan failure on that, you mm-hmm. know. Then another one is the gas tax. You know, we haven't touched the gas tax for years. So, you know, why are the roads the way they are? Why don't we have better roads? Well, there you go. You know,
0: I get a tax on my hybrid vehicle, though. I'm taxed a lot on my hybrid vehicle, which is supposed to help the environment. But anyway, that's a separate issue.
1: That's another issue.
0: Because we've got 10 minutes.
1: Sure.
0: Because I want you to talk about, you know, that what you're, well, you're hearing. Are you hearing the, because it's so tough out there.
1: You know what I'm hearing that's really interesting? I mean, right from the beginning of starting to talk to people, I have people again and again say, you know, I've voted Republican for years, and I just don't see that I got anyone to vote for anymore.
0: Mm-hmm.
1: Or I voted Republican, or usually I vote Republican, but I can tell you're going to show up and I'm going to support you. Mm-hmm. So that's really interesting to see. We had some farmers come to a coffee meeting on down in Luck, Wisconsin, who were just livid about the impacts of the tariffs on their farming operation. They're trying to transfer their farm to their kid, and they're going to do it. And the kid really wants to take on farming, but the dad said, do not give up your day job to do this. He said to me, this is the first time in 52 years of farming that I've sold my crop in the field. There's no confidence that there's going to be a market, and need the money now, and who knows if there's going to be any market in the future. So I just sold it right there in the field, took what I could get, and they're planting at a loss. And he is just fit to be tied. He was so angry and just does not understand how his neighbors could still be supporting this administration. So,
0: well, and just 2 days ago, Trump went on the record by embracing inflation.
1: Yeah, I saw that.
0: He embraced it.
1: Yeah.
0: And he said he quote, loves it. That's a fact. I mean, that's a fact. You can see it online. I love inflation, he said. So, but you're not hearing that out there on the campaign trail. I'm being facetious here.
1: Yeah.
0: Because I want to get to a couple other things.
1: Sure.
0: I want you to talk about your campaign, what you need for your campaign. But prior to that, let's touch on Tom Tiffany's push to make the Apostle Islands a national park. And I'm going to have Angela Stroud on in a couple weeks, and we're going to be talking about that, I hope. She'll be on in 2 weeks. But talk about that, Charlie. A lot of people don't understand. A lot of people say, oh, great. Sounds great.
1: Yeah, sure. And I'm actually a person that I could support a national park, but not the way Tom Tiffany's approaching it. This is classic top-down government from above, and that's one of the campaign themes that I have is local decision making, and this is completely the opposite of local decision making. None of us were asked locally. I'm on the Bayfield County Board of Supervisors. Tiffany didn't ask us.
0: Nothing. Not one
1: Nothing.
0: Thing.
1: No meetings. No. And then, you know, so there's the first thing you would do is ask, and then the next thing you would do is you would say, well, let's do some research. Let's be thoughtful about this.
0: Mm-hmm.
1: The proposal is let's just switch the name to a national park. And that's going to bring tourists. And I think he's right. I think that would increase tourism. But what's the plan? Where are the tourists going to go? And that's what we have a very small community that supports this national park. And we are stretched to the limits during July and August at the peak tourist season. So everybody's saying, why? Why is Tiffany doing this? And I have thought about this, and the only thing I can see is that he is trying to get a feather in his cap in order to run for governor, because that is the only thing that possibly makes sense so that he can hit the campaign trail and say, look at me, I brought us a national park.
0: Well, but I'm not hearing it. I don't know how that's a feather, because everyone I've talked to, and I'm going to have more people on talking about this, are really up in arms, especially the whole community up there about
1: this.
0: Where's the feather?
1: He's running for governor. So the rest of the state, you know, I mean, everybody loves a national park. And sure, wouldn't you love your state to have a national park? So that's all I can figure. And my question to him is, you know, his proposal is to switch this from national lakeshore to a national park. When you do that, you eliminate hunting and fishing. You eliminate hunting and trapping, which is part of the language that set up the national lakeshore, national seashore system, because those are places where people do a lot of duck hunting and a lot of trapping. And Tom Tiffany's proposal would pull over 33,000 acres out of hunting lands. He would be pulling out some of the best wilderness hunting experience that you can have in the state of Wisconsin. So why is he anti-hunting? Why is he throwing this wilderness hunting land under the bus for his governor race? He is keeping Sand Island in this proposal as a preserve. However, and in a preserve in a national park, you are potentially allowed to hunt, but you're also potentially allowed to drill. You are allowed to mine. You are potentially allowed to timber. All of this stuff that is not typical in national parks is in the preserve zone of a national park. So, you know, what is going on with this proposal? I think the only thing is that he's sacrificing our hunting experience for his governor race.
0: Well, and it should be noted that he is endorsed by Trump. Mm-hmm. And Trump, his budget proposal called for reduction to the National Park Service, over 25% and 72% cut to construction. And then it reduced the agency's permanent workforce by over 24%.
1: Yeah.
0: I mean, and his conservation score, by the way, I better look this up. I think it's zero.
1: Yeah.
0: If
1: well,
0: not minus something, but I better, that's not a fact. I got to look that up and I will confirm that. So yes. It's not exactly like he has a history of, oh, I want to protect Sand Island because the environment. I mean, as far as what I've heard from him is more mining, drilling, logging, overturning
1: sure.
0: the roadless rule. But we've got a few more minutes left, but we want to respond to that.
1: Yeah, sure. Well, zero conservation score, and also zero is the number that is appropriated for this project. I've got a draft of the appropriation language for changing this to a national park, and the line item budget for this is $0. This is an already under-resourced park. We've already had a huge reduction in staff there. They already had a maintenance backlog into the millions of dollars in this national lakeshore, and here now they're talking about changing the name. You change the name, you got to change all the signs. The estimate I've heard is that it's $500,000 just to change all the signs in the park. Think of all the signs all over this park that would have to be changed to comply with the law. How much is set aside for that? $0. So you're going to have this national lakeshore that's already understaffed, underfunded, and now they got $500,000 sign project they got to undertake. I mean, it's just ridiculous.
0: Well, and it is confirmed that he has a 0% score from the National Environmental Scorecard by the League of Conservation Voters. So there you have it. Okay, so thank you for talking about that, because a lot of people need to be educated about what it means and what it's going to be for your district then. If you win this 25th mm-hmm. district,
1: yeah.
0: it's going to impact your constituents tremendously. So it's important for people to learn about this, because a lot of people just write, oh, swell, it sounds like a great idea.
1: Yeah.
0: Let's talk about what else is going on in your campaign and inform people about where they can go to learn about you.
1: Yeah, so, well, we're pivoting to campaign field season now. So we're starting to knock on doors, and we're looking for volunteers. We need drivers to drive people around knocking on doors. If you're shy about actually reaching out and talking to strangers, that's fine. We need people just driving. That's a huge help. And also people making phone calls and the whole business that goes into campaigning and reaching out to the people. So people should go to our website, which is rayforwisconsin.com. That's rayforwi.com. And we got a volunteer sign-up opportunity there. We're also collecting names of people who are interested in putting signs up on their place. We've been having sign-making parties around the district, and that's really kind of fun. We've got a stencil of our logo in the state of Wisconsin in the district, so that we give those to the folks that want to make their own signs. We'll be at the August 8th Sawyer County LCO Democratic Picnic down in Ojibwa Park.
0: That's
1: August 8th.
0: Okay.
1: And we got events coming up all around the district. Folks should check out the website. We've got a house meet and greet fundraiser down in Polk County in St. Croix coming up into the month, and we're going to be up at the Thirsty Pagan in Superior on the 28th, I think it is, of June. So north and south, all over the place.
0: So, and how are you running your bookstore?
1: I'm running my bookstore by being married to Julie Buckles. Julie really runs the bookstore, and it's her real passion project, and I'm so happy to just be a small part of it. We had a great event here the past weekend. We had our annual celebrating the First Amendment event where it's Stand with a Band, and that's double entendre because it's standing with banned books, and we bring in a bunch of musical bands that jam out and have a great festival outdoor party, basically celebrating our First Amendment freedom to read, freedom to gather, freedom to speak out, and really had a great time. Good turnout, probably had a few hundred people, including Molly Otis, that folks here in the WOJB community certainly know. Everything from polka to rock and roll. So that was a great event. And then coming up, we've got this weekend, actually Saturday, tomorrow night at 7 o'clock, Dan Seavey, The Confessions of a Great Lakes Pirate by Tom Castle. It's like a musical, multi-dimensional, one-person show about a guy who was actually a legit pirate on the Great Lakes that from the 1800s to the 1940s. And then, so that's going to be a lot of fun.
0: Okay.
1: And then Sunday we've got a lecture by David Hackinson talking about the life of Helen Hoover. He just wrote this biography called Her Place in the Woods, and Helen Hoover's like another Sigurd Olsen who's not very well known, but I understand you have her books. You're a Helen Hoover fan.
0: Yes, I am. Yes. Yes, I am. So that's coming up when?
1: So that's Sunday. So we got this weekend. So this is, our bookstore has just grown and grown. We're having so much fun with it, and we've got three sections to the store, and one of them's now we call it the Outback, mm-hmm. and we got used records, used books, but there's also a coffee shop and beer and wine and cider and a theater. And so we have presentations and a lot of fun. So that's where these events are going to take place. You can go to honestdogbooks.com and look up our events. We've got events almost every weekend, all summer, all year round. So,
0: well, Charlie Ray, you're welcome to come back maybe perhaps in August before the primaries.
1: Yeah,
0: and
1: that sounds good.
0: Of course, you're the only Democrat running, but still, it'll be interesting to see what happens in the Republican end. And again, they're invited to come here anytime because you've reached out again twice now to come on the show, and we appreciate that. Let people know I'm going to be talking cranes, whooping cranes, whooping cranes, sandhill cranes, coming up with someone from the International Crane Foundation. So I have to go, but want to leave people with final words.
1: Well, go to rayforwisconsin.com. Check us out. I would love to hear from folks and look to meet you wherever you are in the district here, because the 25th is an amazing place and there's so many amazing people. So I'm looking forward to meeting and then representing the people of Northwest Wisconsin.
0: Great way to end it. Charlie Ray, talk to you again. Thank you so much. That was fun.
1: Thank you so much, Caroline.
0: All right. Coming up, I'm going to be speaking with Jennifer about cranes. Yes, indeed. Looking for Jennifer Drena. Going to get her on the line and play a song in the meantime. And hey, I'm calling out to all the musicians out there. I was looking for a good crane song. There is nothing out there that I could find anyway. So I am shocked. But coming up, we're going to be talking cranes in Wisconsin, cranes in the world, and a really wonderful camp that's coming up, an opportunity. So stay tuned. Jennifer going to be joining me in just a couple minutes.

0: some music there for you. A song called Returning, which I thought might be fitting since it was hard to find a Crane song besides Whooping Crane by Eric Taylor. And so this is a shout out to musicians out there. And here we go. We're going to hear some Cranes while I get Jennifer on the line here. But a shout out to musicians. We need some Crane songs. But here's a song that you might recognize, Jennifer. Are you there?
1: I am.
0: This is for you and all the people who love Cranes, some Sandhill Cranes. I tried to find a song, you know, I thought I would play Eric Taylor's Whooping Crane, but it was so sad because we've got some good news. We're going to be talking about the news of the Crane Foundation, the status of Sandhills and Whooping Cranes, and also the great camp that you've got. So first of all, Jennifer, welcome to WOJB. You are the Conservation Education Director with the International Crane Foundation. Welcome. Tell our listeners a little bit about you before we launch into cranes and camp and more.
1: Yeah, thanks for having me. So I grew up in Wisconsin, and as a child was lucky enough to come to field trips at the International Crane Foundation. And right out of college, I was able to start my career here, and I've worked in zoos and aquariums my whole life, talking about conservation and ways that we can help animals and habitats. And I joined ICF again in December of 2024 to lead the education team at our Crane Discovery Center in Baraboo, Wisconsin.
0: Wow, that's got to be wonderful. It's such a beautiful place. And it's been a while since I've been there. So what's happening? Because when I was involved with environmental work and watershed groups, sandhill cranes were still a threatened species. So how are they doing now? And let's talk about the whooping cranes, or how do you say it? Whooping? I asked you before. Whooping?
1: Yeah.
0: Tell us the definitive way to say it.
1: Here in Wisconsin, we have two of the 15 species of crane. We have the sandhill crane, which is one of the more common cranes. Their population today is doing really well. Mm-hmm. But then we also have an endangered crane species, which is that whooping crane. Mm-hmm. And we, as an organization, along with our partners, have done a lot of work to bring that species back from the brink of extinction.
0: Right, because was it George Archibald who founded, I believe, the Crane Foundation? Yes,
1: co-founder.
0: Co-founder, and tell us the other co-founder. I can't remember.
1: Ron Sowie.
0: Yes. Now, did they come up with dressing as the parents to rear the chicks? Are they?
1: In the bird world, people had known about what's called imprinting for a number of years. So that's how a bird learns what it is. The first large moving object it sees, it believes is mom and dad. That's how it learns behaviors and what to look for in a mate when it's old enough to start its own family. And so kind of through this collaborative effort and kind of some of what we were seeing in cranes at zoos, they thought it would be a good idea to try some of that costume rearing. Mm-hmm. And have humans dress up as adult cranes and rear or raise chicks for release into the wild.
0: And then get behind an ultralight? Wait, tell us a little bit. Is that still happening?
1: Yes.
0: So tell us a little bit about...
1: Yeah, so that was called Operation Migration, and that was really another great collaboration amongst state, federal, and private nonprofits to establish a whooping crane population in the eastern part of the United States. So the whooping crane story is that about 100 years ago, the population hit an all-time low of about 20 individuals, and that was all in a single population that ran from northern Canada down to Texas. And anytime you have basically an entire population down to a single flock, that's worrisome. They're very vulnerable if any disease or environmental things happened, mm-hmm. right? You could lose them all very quickly. And so the goal was to establish another population separate from that, and that's what we call the Eastern Migratory Population today. And so when we were first reestablishing, mm-hmm. we released birds here in Wisconsin, but they're only here for part of the year. Mm-hmm. So we had to teach them where to go for the winter. And that's where that ultralight came in to play. The people that were costume rearing these chicks then hopped in a plane, and that's how they were able to teach the flight or the migration route to these birds. Today, though, that population is large enough that we're still releasing birds, but we don't need that intensive, resource-heavy way of introducing them. So we raise some chicks here at ICF. We raise some with parents, some by costume. But now we take those chicks each year, that cohort, and release them near adult whooping cranes in the population. And those adults then show them the way south, which anytime we can get the chicks by the adult birds, it's better. We're good at our jobs, but obviously the cranes are better.
0: That is amazing. It seems like a miracle, actually. There was zero in the eastern population when you started doing that? Okay.
1: So historically, we knew they were here, and there's like evidence, and you know, you read some of the early people that landed in Wisconsin. There's all sorts of references in their journals, but they had disappeared from this part of the country. So as part of that, we have that eastern migratory population. We also now have what's considered a non-migratory flock in Louisiana. Mm-hmm. Again, just kind of making sure that not the entire flock is in a single location at any given time.
0: So how many do you have now? For example, how many this year are you going to bring to other whooping cranes to migrate?
1: Yeah, that number varies year to year.
0: Mm-hmm.
1: But typically 5 to 10 chicks are released to the eastern migratory. That's in addition to any that may hatch in the wild and are raised by the adult whooping cranes in the wild. But we work as a network and kind of make sure that the decisions of where any chicks or eggs are put are for the good of the population. So kind of through all these efforts, and that's zoos, aquariums, state and federal partners, through all of our efforts, we are now up to about 850 whooping cranes in North America. So that is great progress.
0: That is. Have you seen it? Have you seen when the chicks are released with other whooping cranes?
1: I haven't seen the release. We keep that pretty secretive, only because we want to make sure that these chicks have the best opportunity to kind of create that flock with the adults and keep that instinctual fear of humans. We don't want them near humans as much as possible.
0: Mm-hmm.
1: But I have been lucky enough to spot several whooping cranes in the wild, and even though I'm around cranes all the time, it is the best when you're able to observe them and get to kind of see those dances and hear those calls. Like, it's spectacular.
0: I've got to pull up a call. This is giving me literally goosebumps. It's got to be just amazing. And boy, would I love to see what the chicks do when they get with this other group of adult whooping cranes. And it's just amazing. Yeah, it should be stated very clearly that you want minimal to no contact with humans, which is why the costume, correct?
1: Yeah, yep. Yep, we want to make sure that they are doing all the things they need to do to be able to survive as a wild crane. And so that means staying clear of humans, learning your predators, whether that's something like a raccoon or a coyote or a avian predator, right?
0: Mm-hmm.
1: Learning where you should spend your evenings, what food you should eat.
0: Mm-hmm.
1: And the way we do that is by not being humans and doing our best to be parent cranes, but again, as

0: and we're able to show people all 15 species of crane and talk about those things. And so kind of across the world, cranes, they're wetland birds, so a lot of them are found near wetlands, and that's really critical to their breeding, but they're also found very frequently along grasslands and prairies. Okay. Unfortunately, those are some of the same habitats that are disappearing quickly as humans alter the landscape. Mm. So kind of finding that balance is really important, because when you have healthy prairies and healthy wetlands, you have not only healthy human populations, you have healthy crane populations, but just they're really kind of those charismatic animals that help support the diversity of an entire ecosystem. Mm. Cranes are omnivores, so they eat pretty much anything that will fit in their mouth, right? So having that diversity is critical to their survival as well. So if you're in Baraboo, I highly recommend, right, you come see, and we can chat a lot more about it, but really, you can look in your own backyard and make sure that you're building a healthy habitat for the animals that live in your spaces. Pollinator gardens, for example, right? Like, those native pollinators are critical to those grassland areas and the ecosystem. You can write your local lawmakers and encourage them to look at different conservation-related issues and how land spaces are being used in your community. So, yeah.
1: Well, and we've got an important election coming up, which we're not going to get into, but all these issues, and you're talking about flooding and wetlands. I mean, the science shows how important wetlands are for flood mitigation. Healthy ecosystems are necessary for human survival. Actually, biodiversity is a requirement. So everything you're talking about, I mean, it's all interconnected. It is all
0: Water quality is a huge part of that wetland system as well, and making sure we have good, clean water for all of us.
1: Yeah, yeah. Well, so visit the Crane Foundation. You're going to leave us at the end with contact information and events coming up. And speaking of events coming up, talk about the camp that's going to take place this summer.
0: Yeah, so this summer is our second year of what we're calling our Flock Together Summer Camp. Mm-hmm. And that camp is put on with several community partners through a grant that we got from Advancing Conservation Through Empathy for Wildlife. And it focuses on career awareness and really culture and community around cranes for Indigenous middle school youth. So we have partnered with here in Baraboo, Little Eagle Art Foundation, the Ho-Chunk community, and then up by you, we have several community members in the Lac-Couturier that are helping us reach out to 10 to 13-year-olds so that they can be part of this camp. And last year was our first year, and we had a lot of fun. We were able to bring 20 girls down to Baraboo and learn about the science and conservation and really kind of talk about how our different communities view the land and read the landscape. We were able to do a lot of art. So we did some beadwork and bracelet making. We created a beautiful painting in connection with a local artist named Christopher Sweets that is now on display at our visitor center, which is spectacular as well, and just really kind of come together and build a sense of community and learn from each other.
1: Oh. So talk about the dates and what people do. How can they apply? How can they be part of this? There's openings, I take it. How many openings do you have, and what can people do to get to participate in this camp?
0: We are still recruiting participants for this year, and camp is in a month, actually. So it runs July 11th through the 14th. I haven't been able to kind of fully log in and figure out exactly how many openings we have, but people that are interested can call the International Crane Foundation and ask for me, Jennifer Drena, or they can email us on our website. There's a info@savingcranes.org, and if you send an email to that address, they'll make sure that I can get in touch with you.
1: And just fill out an application, and then they'll hear from you to see if they got in?
0: Yep, if you touch base with me, I can send you the registration form based on how many openings we have at that time.
1: Okay, and the dates again, Jennifer?
0: July 11th through 14th.
1: Okay, so that's coming up. I can't believe it. I can't believe the solstice.

0: what's next. I know. That sounds like a great opportunity. So it's the second year you're doing this. And can you talk about other events or current projects that you're working on in our remaining 5 minutes that we have?
1: Yeah, so we have events, obviously, throughout the year. Mm-hmm. Our visitor season itself, when you can come visit, is May 1st through October 31st. One of our big events is next weekend, actually, Evening with the Cranes. That's a ticketed event.
0: Mm-hmm.
1: But we also are, for Father's Day, if you visit and are a father, you get free admission. We have our Good Neighbor Day, where folks can come support our community with a donation for a food pantry and get free admission. And then we also, in November, have Great Midwest Crane Fest that we put on in partnership with the Aldo Leopold Foundation. And that's a celebration of the sandhill crane migration in the fall. And we bring in a variety of speakers to celebrate all things cranes. And that's November 14th and 15th.
0: That sounds so, I can't believe I haven't attended that yet. I'm not a big fan of November, but Jennifer, what you're talking about would brighten November immensely. I mean,
1: yeah.
0: What a cool event, because they're moving through then. The where do they go?
1: Exactly.
0: The cranes that we're seeing now in Wisconsin, the sandhills, where are they going to go?
1: Yeah, so they're going to start to shift south, and really that's in response to food availability.
0: Mm-hmm.
1: And so we see a lot of these birds heading down into Illinois, Indiana, Arkansas, Alabama, but they only want to go as far as they absolutely need to,
0: mm-hmm.
1: To find food. But kind of the sandhill cranes as a whole, like you'll see them all the way down in Texas and Florida and whatnot. Not necessarily the ones that spend part of their year in Wisconsin, but the species itself is very plentiful here in North America.
0: And how long do they live, the sandhills?
1: Yeah, so a good life expectancy for a crane in the wild is 20 to 30 years. So they're quite long-lived, and they, if you have them in your backyard and see them most often, they like to return to the same neighborhood year after year to raise their family,
0: mm-hmm.
1: which is why so many of us, when we start talking about cranes, like to share our crane stories, right?
0: Mm-hmm.
1: Because we're able to see that family unit year after year raise their chicks and kind of teach them all the things they need to know to be a wild crane.
0: When does a chick become a colt? Is it colt or chick?
1: Kind of is. I use both.
0: Okay.
1: That first year or so when they're still learning everything that they need.
0: And how old are the How old, when they start breeding and reproducing, is it after a year? When do they start having their own families?
1: Yeah, so for most species, it's going to be around 4 or 5. So they have several years where they kind of practice and learn everything they need to learn. They'll then form those pair bonds, and then it usually takes the pairs a little bit of being together before they can successfully hatch and raise a chick.
0: So they're mindful about their relationship before launching a family, the two of them. So for 20 to 30 years,
1: yeah,
0: I didn't know that, Jennifer, that the sandhills, you could have sandhills coming and living by you. And then how long do the young stay with their family of origin?
1: Typically through that first migration, right? Because
0: okay.
1: They have to learn the good stopping points and kind of where to go and all of that.
0: Uh-huh.
1: And then once they're kind of back in Wisconsin, you'll see the juveniles hanging out together, again, just practicing all the skills they need to learn.
0: And are they monogamous?
1: We like to say generally, yeah. Yeah. So generally, they typically it'll be the same two that are year after year together.
0: All right. Well, it's great to see in my lifetime the resurgence of the sandhill cranes. I mean, that has mm-hmm. been that has been really something wonderful to see. And I'm going to leave people. Let's see. I'm going to see if you think this is accurate here. Wait, hang on. Here we go. Is this what somebody's saying?
1: I heard a very, very faint sandhill call.
0: This is whooping cranes, they're saying. Do they
1: okay.
0: sound similar?
1: No.
0: No, so somebody, that must be a mistake.
1: I can very, very barely hear it, though.
0: Mm-hmm.
1: Like, it's, like, super faint.
0: Okay. Well, you know what? The loud whoop of the, here's the International Crane Foundation. I should have gone to this site so people can hear. I've never seen one. I have never seen a whooping crane. But you know what? On my next show, I promise. Oh, here we go. Here we go. Yeah, and you probably can't hear. I've got your International Crane Foundation website pulled up, although it's not cooperating. I wanted to our listeners to hear a whooping crane versus a sandhill crane, but it is not cooperating.
1: Yeah. Savingcranes.org has lots of fantastic information. I'll just kind of plug the website.
0: So go to savingcranes.org. And any other websites you want to direct? Is that the main one, Jennifer, that people should go to?
1: That's our website.
0: Okay.
1: Yep.
0: And you've got the calls, you've got your information, you've got information about the camp. Speaking with Jennifer Drana with the International Crane Foundation, for those of you who are just tuning in this morning. But thank you so much. Anything you want to leave our listeners with? A final note of...
1: I think just get out and enjoy the beautiful weather. I hope you see some cranes. And if you're down in the Baraboo area, we would love to have you visit and chat with you about all things cranes.
0: Oh, thank you, Jennifer. And again, there's openings for the camp that's coming up in July. And you can go to that website to learn more about it. And this is for the Ojibwe community here at LCO. And also, you said the Ho-Chunk, well, indigenous communities are encouraged
1: correct.
0: To apply for preteens, basically, 11 to 13-year-old, correct?
1: Yes, yep.
0: Or 10 to a 13-year-old. Jennifer,
1: 13, yeah.
0: I'm so glad you could join us this morning on WOJB. Thank you so
1: much. Thank you for having us.
0: Anytime. You're welcome anytime. And I love that you're having that event in November. And maybe one of these Novembers I'll make it, because that sounds like a way to really embrace November, which for when it gets really dark and cold.
1: Mm-hmm.
0: So
1: yes, it's a great celebration.
0: Thanks so much, Jennifer. Take care. Have a great weekend.
1: Thank you.
0: Okay. Bye-bye. Bye-bye. Jennifer Drainer with the International Crane Foundation joining us here on The Morning Show on WOJB. My name's Caroline. Let me give you an update on the weather forecast and for the No Kings Day event that's taking place from noon to 2 on Highway 63 and 27 this Sunday, June 14th. Communities large and small across the U.S. and the world are participating. Yes, show your support for democracy. Show up for free speech. Democracy. It's not one you can sit on the sidelines and just watch happen. It's something that you have to advocate for always, always. Up North Engaged, the Democratic Party of Sawyer County and Lakota Ray Reservation will be hosting this event on this Sunday. Also, Celebrate Your Library is tomorrow at the Sherman and Ruth Weiss Community Library from 9 until 2. Coming up, Joe Hoyt with the Patchwork Program. Democracy Now! At 9. How about a little, we've gotten a lot of rain. How about a little Johnny Rivers? Ah, there we go. We may hear more of that tonight. Got a chance of thunderstorms tonight again in the Northland. Drenching our forests and fields. Getting everything nice and green.

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Mostly sunny skies today, high of 76. A chance of showers tonight, going down to 53. Sunshine for the weekend, 73 tomorrow. Sunshine on Sunday, 71 for the high. Democracy Now! Right now. Thanks for listening. Take care.

0: live in England, this is Democracy Now!
1: Water bankruptcy, just like financial bankruptcy, explains the situation where we are suffering from insolvency, meaning that the amount of water used is far more than the rate of renewal or the income that nature gives us.
0: The environmental cost of artificial intelligence, carbon, water, and land footprints. That's the title of a new UN report. We'll speak with one of the scientists who wrote it, Javed Madani. We'll also talk to him about the U.S. bombing of Iran's reservoirs. Then to one of New York's most iconic universities, the New School, founded as a haven for anti-Nazi, anti-fascist intellectuals.
2: The New School University, where I teach, recently forced out or laid off dozens of full-time faculty, including tenured professors, as part of a severe austerity program that threatens the historic legacy of the New School and should be a warning to professors everywhere.
0: We'll be joined by tenured New School historian Jeremy Varon, who's been forced to take early retirement. And then Hell's Army, a new documentary on the Wagner Group and the rise of mercenary armies.
3: So Wagner was there to defend the city.
4: Oui, les Wagner sont allés derrière eux. Ils ont des hélicoptères, des blindés.
5: Yes, Wagner was there. They had helicopters, tanks.
4: Ils ont bien massacré.
5: They did a good job of massacring them.
4: C'est pas facile, hein? La guerre, c'est pas bon. La guerre, c'est pas bon.
5: War is not good. War is not good, is it? But I tell you, Wagner, they are very strong.
0: We'll speak to the film's director, Rick Rowley. It's premiering today at DC Docs in Washington, then headed here to the Chef

0: Now.org, The War and Peace Report. I'm Amy Goodman. President Trump's claiming a deal's been reached to end the war with Iran, but Iranian officials say nothing has been finalized yet. Trump made the announcement on Thursday following 2 days of strikes and after threatening to take Kharg Island, a key Iranian oil hub. Trump spoke at the White House on Thursday.
1: We just made a great settlement of the war with Iran, and we're going to be subject to finalization of documents. We should get done over the next few days.
0: Trump went on to say a signing ceremony could be held in Europe in the coming days. A spokesperson for Iran's foreign ministry said the text of a deal is mostly finalized, but also said the U.S. keeps, quote, changing their positions, unquote. Israeli Prime Minister Benjamin Netanyahu's office said Israel was not party to any new U.S.-Iran agreement. On Thursday, forces struck another commercial tanker in the Gulf of Oman in the third U.S. attack on a boat in the region this week. Oman's military led efforts to rescue the sailors. India's condemned the strikes, which have all targeted ships with crews from India. Three Indian sailors died in one of the strikes. U.S. Central Command claimed the three boats were targeted for violating the U.S. blockade of Iran and for failing to comply with U.S. orders. In India, the father of one of the sailors killed called for his son's body to be returned home.
2: I only have one demand, that the mortal remains of my son be brought back. I want to know about his last moments. Was he provided rescue help or not? What were the circumstances that led to the death of three crew members of our country? All others were rescued. Why not them?
0: Elon Musk is poised to become the world's first trillionaire when his rocket company SpaceX makes its debut on Wall Street today in the largest IPO in history. The company says it's selling over 555 million shares at a price of $135 a share. Musk claims his company is worth over $1.7 trillion. Democratic Senator Elizabeth Warren's written to the Securities and Exchange Commission asking for the agency to investigate the SpaceX stock sale. She said, quote, this is shaping up to be the most rigged IPO in American history, unquote. Meanwhile, environmental and conservation groups have filed a federal lawsuit seeking to block a land swap that would give SpaceX more than 700 acres of a national wildlife refuge in South Texas. This is Becca Hinojosa of the South Texas Environmental Justice Network.
3: SpaceX getting more money means the rocket facility getting larger, creating more damages to poor people's homes, dumping more pollution into the environment, onto our beach. The SpaceX IPO means a bigger environmental disaster for this South Texas community.
0: President Trump said Thursday he's nominating Jay Clayton to be the next director of national intelligence to oversee the nation's 18 intelligence agencies. Clayton's U.S. attorney for the Southern District of New York and former chair of the Securities and Exchange Commission. Trump had faced bipartisan criticism for his decision last week to name MAGA loyalist Bill Pulte as acting director of national intelligence after Tulsi Gabbard announced she was resigning. To show opposition to Pulte, a bipartisan group of House lawmakers voted Thursday against a short-term extension of Section 702 of the Foreign Intelligence Surveillance Act, known as FISA. The provision is set to expire today. Many expressed fear Pulte would use the provision to gather intelligence to target critics of Trump. Trump's new pick to be intelligence chief, Jay Clayton, has faced criticism as U.S. attorney over his handling of the unsealing of grand jury materials, records related to Jeffrey Epstein. The family of the Palestinian doctor Hussam Abu Safia say they fear he's being tortured in Israeli detention after the doctor appeared by video link at an Israeli Supreme Court hearing in Jerusalem. One of the doctor's sons, Ilyas Abu Safia, told Al Jazeera, quote, we did not only see the face of a father we have missed for many long months. We saw the marks of torture, pain, and exhaustion clearly etched on his face, unquote. Dr. Hussam Abu Safia has been detained without charge for over 500 days. Prior to his detention, Dr. Abu Safia had served as a pediatrician and director of the Kamel Adwan Hospital in northern Gaza. His lawyer, Nasser Oda, spoke after Wednesday's hearing.
4: The doctor explained to us and also to the court that he is still suffering from severe back pain and neck pain as a result of an assault he suffered during his transfer 2 months ago from Nafa prison to Negev prison. He has not received treatment yet and needs medical follow-up due to chronic illnesses. He is experiencing vision problems due to the confiscation of his eyeglasses, which he has not yet received. Also, we continue to see signs of skin diseases that were on the doctor's hands and are widespread in the political prisoners sections within Israeli prisons. These diseases have spread significantly and as a result of medical negligence.
0: The Trump administration has issued fresh sanctions on Cuba's oil and gas company as the island already faces a near total fuel and naval blockade and worsening humanitarian crisis. U.S. Secretary of State Marco Rubio made the announcement Thursday, claiming without evidence that Cuban officials, quote, resell countless barrels of scarce energy on the secondary market, hoarding energy supplies for its military, unquote. In response, Cuba's Foreign Affairs Minister Bruno Rodriguez said on social media, quote, the U.S. Secretary of State, driven by vindictive sentiments of the elitist clique that propelled his political career, is now further tightening the blockade. To justify this, he doesn't resort to excuses prepared by his State Department, but rather to the usual vulgar lies, he said. Here in Britain, Prime Minister Keir Starmer is facing a growing political crisis. On Thursday, Britain's Defense Secretary John Healey and Armed Forces Minister Al Carnes resigned, accusing Starmer of failing to invest enough money in the military. This comes as Starmer faces pressure to shift government spending from welfare to warfare. Protests continue in Albania with thousands of people taking to the streets of the capital, Tirana, demanding the resignation of Prime Minister Edi Rama over the development of a massive resort linked to Jared Kushner, President Trump's son-in-law. The multi-billion dollar project would turn an abandoned Soviet weapons base known as Sazan into a luxury island resort. Protesters held signs that read, Albania is not for sale.
5: The government is corrupted, the opposition is corrupted, they're in this together, so we hope we can reach something. It's the first time that the protest is at this scale, it's the first time that no political party is included, so we are very happy to be here and we hope we can achieve something.
0: Pope Leo has appealed to world leaders to treat migrants more humanely. During a trip to the Canary Islands, he threw a wreath of flowers into the waves to remember those he called our brothers and sisters who had died while trying to reach the shores of Europe.
6: We cannot grow accustomed to counting the dead. Human dignity has no passport and does not lose its value when crossing a border. May history not accuse us of turning the pain of those who suffer into a common sight along our shores. Today, here by the sea, every individual that arrives asks us what remains of our humanity. Sooner or later, it will be known whether we protected life or whether we yielded to indifference.
0: Many migrants who'd fled to Spain's Canary Islands praised Pope Leo's trip. Sankun Kamara is a migrant from Guinea.
7: It gives you hope. The Pope came for the migrants. I'm one of them, so I'm happy to see the Pope. Maybe he can solve the migrants' problems.
0: In New Jersey, immigrant rights advocates say dozens of women detained at the Newark ICE jail known as Delaney Hall have joined an ongoing hunger and labor strike that's in its third week. Among their demands is for the jail to fire a female guard accused of sexually assaulting at least 10 immigrant women. The initial hunger and labor strike began May 22nd, led by an estimated 300 prisoners. In retaliation, activists say most of the hunger strikers have been transferred out of Delaney Hall and sent to other ICE jails in recent days. Delaney Hall is run by the for-profit company Geo Group. In related news, the Jersey City Council has unanimously approved a resolution to divest from Citizens Bank as calls to boycott the bank grow over its financing of Geo Group and CoreCivic, two of the nation's largest private operators of ICE jails. To see more on our coverage of Citizens Bank, you can go to democracynow.org. The State Department's reportedly opened an investigation into the Iranian-born political analyst Trita Parsi in a move that could result in him being deported. This according to the online media outlet The Free Press. Parsi, who holds a green card, has lived in the United States for 25 years. He co-founded the Quincy Institute for Responsible Statecraft and the National Iranian American Council. In recent months, Parsi's been a leading critic of Trump's war in Iran and has appeared on numerous media outlets, including Democracy Now! To see our interviews with him, go to democracynow.org. The FIFA World Cup kicked off Thursday with the opening match play between Mexico and South Africa at the iconic Estadio Azteca, the Aztec Stadium in Mexico City. Protests have continued against FIFA over its complicity with Trump's policies and exorbitant ticket prices that have made matches inaccessible to most fans. FIFA has also faced backlash after Haiti's qualifying team was forced to change the design of its World Cup jersey when it was deemed too political by FIFA. The front of the jersey originally included a depiction of Haiti's final revolutionary battle for independence in 1803. And in a victory for housing rights in New York City, a landlord that owns about 5,000 apartments has agreed to waive millions of dollars in back rent after Mayor Zoran Mamdani took action on behalf of thousands of tenants. Summit Properties purchased 93 buildings from bankrupt owner Pinnacle Group in March. Many of the tenants said they had for years refused to pay rent to Pinnacle Group over unsafe living conditions.

0: in their buildings. Mayor Mamdani said the landlord was responsible for, quote, more than 5,000 housing violations and 14,000 complaints, unquote. Affordable housing and tenants' rights have been at the center of Mamdani's agenda. And those are some of the headlines. This is Democracy Now!, democracynow.org, The War and Peace Report. I'm Amy Goodman. We are broadcasting from Sheffield Live Community Television and Radio in Sheffield, England, from the same building as the Sheffield Docs Fest, where Steal the Story, Please, the documentary about Democracy Now!, is premiering here. It moves on to Docs Ireland, will be in Belfast next week. We begin today's show with how the AI race is impacting the environment as big tech companies like Amazon, Google, Meta, and Microsoft, along with other AI players and governments, are racing to build the massive data centers that power artificial intelligence. We hear a lot about what AI technology might mean for society and much less about what this global infrastructure looks like as a material system with measurable environmental impacts. A new investigation by UN scientists aims to change that. The report warns AI's water use in 2030 will match the needs of 1.3 billion people, while its power use will be triple that of Pakistan, Bangladesh, and Nigeria combined, countries with a combined population of 650 million. Already in 2025, global data centers consumed an estimated 448 terawatt hours of electricity. If treated as a nation, they would have been the world's 11th largest electricity consumer, behind France and ahead of Saudi Arabia. The report also frames this as an environmental justice issue. 90% of AI computing is concentrated in the U.S. and China, while the rest of the world, as well as communities within those countries, disproportionately bear the cost. Minerals extraction, e-waste, water shortages, and more. The investigation was conducted by the United Nations University Institute for Water, Environment, and Health. It's titled Environmental Cost of AI's Energy Use, Carbon, Water, and Land Footprints. We're joined now by Kava Madani. He's the director of the Institute and a co-author on the report. He previously served as the deputy head of Iran's Department of Environment, and earlier this year was awarded the Stockholm Water Prize, often referred to as the Nobel of Water. Welcome back to Democracy Now!, Kaveh Madani. If you can start off by summarizing what you have found.
1: Thanks for having me, and thanks for your interest in this very important topic. So what we know is that we are facing the fourth industrial revolution that is changing our lifestyle, the way we work and we live. And when it comes to AI, most people understand AI as a digital technology, as a virtual thing, as something that is in the clouds and up, somewhere out there. What we tried to do in this report was to remind people that there's some physics to all of this, and there's a massive infrastructure and material supply chains that back this service or this innovation. And if we want to understand our impact, we have to think about that very long supply chain that starts with the extraction of critical minerals in the poor areas of the world, leads to the manufacturing of all the technologies and the hardware, then construction of the data centers and other infrastructure, then operations of that infrastructure that requires massive amounts of energy and has major footprints, and then at the end of the life cycle, we have to deal with the e-waste. In this particular report, we focus very much on the operations and the massive energy use of the operations, meaning that our day-to-day interactions with AI tools result in a lot of energy use, and producing energy, as we know, not only comes with carbon footprint, but as we remind in this report, also

0: with water and land footprint and other ecological impacts that often we don't pay attention to, especially when we keep talking only about the carbon element. We wanted to remind people about those local impacts, what is happening. And then when you look at the numbers, you see massive numbers, major numbers, enormous use of energy, and that means that we have to deal with a major challenge. If we continue using AI in the way we are, and it seems that that would be the case, then we would need to satisfy the power hunger of AI. A lot of investments are happening in renewables, but as we discuss here, if the increase in power consumption results in this stopping the retirement of fossil fuels, the decarbonization process would be halted and compromised. And that's not something good for the world. Yet, we clarify in the report that AI is not bad. AI is a technology on its own. It's like a knife. You can save a patient's life in the operating room with it as a doctor, or you can kill people with it as a murderer. The way we use AI would determine if this is going to be a good technology for humanity or not, and we say that we have to proactively manage things and think about those impacts if you want this revolution to be sustainable and fair.
1: I wanted to read you a statement by your colleague, the lead author of the report, Dr. Miriam Axo, who said, quote, "What surprised us most is how often the choices that look greenest from a carbon perspective end up worse for water or for land. If we keep judging AI sustainability by carbon alone, we might think that renewables make AI infrastructure clean, but that's solving one problem while creating other problems, often in places that didn't ask for it." Can you expand on this?
0: So yes, the climate change discussions and discourse around the world is very much focused on carbon, and that's something very normal. But we have shown in our research in the past that some of the renewables, although they produce less carbon, when it comes to their water impact and land impact, they have massive big water footprint. For example, biofuels on average are 70 to 400 times bigger in terms, have a water footprint that is 70 to 400 times bigger than some traditional fossil fuel. So if we go to a greener choice or a carbon less choice, it doesn't always mean that there are not other impacts. And we have to understand these trade-offs when we deal with them. Hydropower is another one that we sometimes brand as a clean energy, but we know that building a hydropower dam results in a lot of ecological footprint. Reservoirs also have high evaporation rates and lose a lot of water. So that means that they have high water footprint. So what we try to remind here is that, first of all, you have to choose the energy sources that are suitable for each community. Hydropower might work in Brazil or Canada or Norway, but it's not necessarily the best choice for California or Iran, where I come from. So that's something to keep in mind. But also, we have to pay attention to the fact that now we are adding more energy demand. Post-Paris Agreement, one of our challenges has been to decarbonize and reduce power consumption. So we keep adding renewables, but at the same time, we are increasing consumption. That means that we are not making progress. Decarbonization would be only successful if, at the same time that we are increasing demand, we also retire the fossil fuels that we rely on. That means that we have to produce more and more renewables, invest more and more in renewables, but also not every type of renewable, the renewables that are cleaner. And then think about where we are placing those, where the energy comes from, which community is suffering from the consequences. If you're planting, if you're placing a power plant or a data center in a region suffering from water shortage or water scarcity, where communities are struggling, where farmers and rural communities are struggling, when indigenous peoples are struggling, then you're imposing additional cost to those people. Normally, they're not the main beneficiary of the data centers. They're not the service users. They're not the investors. And what we are seeing around the world is there is a lot of interest from the private sector in this market, a lot of push for further development and the placements that are not based on the comprehensive thinking about all these impacts and consequences and what happens in the long run. In April, we also published a report about the critical minerals and the extraction of critical minerals, showing what is happening in Africa, showing what is happening in South America, where communities are suffering from the pollution. And essentially, we are seeing the reproduction of the oil extraction era. Critical minerals are the fuel of the 21st century. We are seeing a new form of, if you will, like an imperialism, where we keep extracting those resources. Those people don't have EVs, don't even have horses and donkeys, and we move their resources so I can drive my EV in North America and claim that we are contributing to a cleaner future. But in a way, we are saving the future generations in the rich countries of the world at the expense of killing people in some poor communities of the world. This is very dark, but it's a reality. It doesn't mean that critical minerals are
1: very
0: bad.
1: Very quickly, what are you calling for, Kaveh Madani?
0: Further transparency, further thinking about these things, further taking responsibility along the supply chains. And we are saying there that it's not only the developers who have to make decisions, but governments also have responsibilities. And us, users, also can be less consumptive. We now have an AI consumerism that we should be worried about. We can use AI less and more responsibly.
1: And before we go, I wanted to switch gears to ask you a question about Iran. You are an Iranian-born scientist. You were one of the heads of the Department of the Environment there. The threats to the water reservoirs. On Wednesday, Iranian media reported U.S. military strikes hit drinking water reservoirs in the south of Iran, damaging at least two concrete tanks, cutting off water for tens of thousands of people. Your response to the mounting concerns over the long-term consequences of the war on human health, land and marine ecosystems and aquifers, as well as the war's impact on global warming?
0: I think what I'm worried about is mostly the normalization of targeting civil infrastructure as a part of a war. So you want to take out a government, different strategies are insufficient, and at some point you start attacking infrastructure and, you know, to paralyze your enemy. Who suffers from the consequences of this? The poor community, the vulnerable communities. Now, we are seeing another incident in this war. This is not the first time, and we know this didn't only happen in Iran. The rest of the countries in the region also suffered from this, but in the case of Iran, this is another case where reservoirs or the water infrastructure in a poor community, in a rural community, gets targeted. Now, 10 villages lost their water supply. Two reservoirs got impacted. One of those tanks, the bigger one, had been recently actually developed and established. Who suffers from this? The civilians that you claim you want to rescue from that government. So they are the ones who have to bear the consequences. They are the ones who, even in normal times, are struggling with having access to clean clean water, and as a result of war, now they have to suffer further and further. This is just the short-term impacts. If you think about what happens as a result of all the emissions associated with the war, we are also, you know, going to pay the cost of that. If you think about how the economies would suffer, and when we know that the economies are in the resistance mode or in the inflation mode, they become more resources extractive, they become more polluting, then we know that the long-term consequences would be even more dire. What I'm happy about it is that Iran this year has been very lucky, and nature has been much more generous than the politicians to the Iranians. So Iran has got a lot of rain this year, the rest of the region as well. But you know, that's a temporary relief. The long-term consequences would be severe, and we all have already seen that it's not only the infrastructure that is being targeted. Think about all the pollution, all these tankers that beyond being targeted, the oil spills in the Persian Gulf, the petrochemical facilities, infrastructure, the refineries that are getting targeted in the coastline. All of those impacts would be there. Pollution would be there. People are going to fish, eat the pollution. Everything would be there for a long, long time. Even if the President Donald Trump and Ayatollah Khamenei shake hands tomorrow, these consequences would be there for generations. They would not only impact the Iranians. These are transgenerational and transboundary.
1: I want to thank you very much for being with us from Toronto, Kaveh Madani, the director of the United Nations University Institute for Water, Environment and Health, previously served as deputy head of Iran's Department of Environment. He recently won the 2026 Stockholm Water Prize, often referred to as the Nobel of Water. Madani and his colleagues have just released a major United Nations report, which we'll link to, called The Environmental Cost of Artificial Intelligence, Carbon, Water, and Land Footprints. Go to democracynow.org. Coming up, the attack on higher education. We'll talk about the mass layoffs at the New School and efforts to deport outspoken Palestinian Columbia University graduate student Mohsen Madawi. Stay with us.

0: behind.
1: A Harbor for Hard Times by David Berkeley. This is Democracy Now!, democracynow.org, The War and Peace Report. I'm Amy Goodman, broadcasting from Sheffield Live in England, from the Sheffield Docs Fest. We turn now to the troubled state of higher education in the United States. The Trump administration's now attempting to impose its views on academic scholarship in universities by rewriting the federal rules that govern all of higher education. Last month, the Office of Management and Budget issued a new rule requiring all federal grants undergo a review to ensure they, quote, demonstrably advance the president's policy priorities. The proposal could threaten scholarly research and teaching on race, immigration, gender studies, and history, as well as research in the sciences and health. Another rule proposed by the Education Department would require colleges to have, quote, intellectual diversity in order to receive federal funding. The pressure from the federal government comes at a time of private, nonprofit colleges turning to austerity measures to deal with their financial challenges and declining enrollments. Last week, one of New York's most iconic universities, the New School, which was founded as a haven for anti-fascist, anti-Nazi intellectuals, laid off 19 full-time faculty, 68 staff members as well, along with coerced voluntary separations and early retirement. And since last year, December, these mass firings constitute a major gutting of the New School's full-time faculty. For more, we go to Jeremy Varin, professor of history at the New School, where he's taught since 2008, and he's president of the New School chapter of the AAUP, that's the American Association of University Professors. He's been personally impacted by the recent firings, took a two-year early retirement package. He's the author of three books, including most recently, Our Grief is Not a Cry for War. Professor Varin, thanks for joining us. Explain what's happened at the New School and then put it into a national context.
2: Okay, so with its severe and reckless austerity, the New School has struck a blow against its own faculty and students, its proud progressive traditions, and professors everywhere. Facing budget deficits of disputed origin, it's trying to fire its way to a balanced budget, including by firing full-time faculty and tenured professors. For those who are fired, it's devastating, of course. Most are in the social sciences and humanities, where the New School earned its global reputation as a haven for dissident intellectuals and critical thought. It was a completely top-down process. Nobody asked to be fired. And to the last part of your question, it's a chilling message to all of academia. Nationwide, the last 2 years have seen nearly 300 program closures and faculty and staff firings. And we fear that the number will grow as universities act more and more like corporations, concerned above all with the bottom line. So we are a cautionary tale and also a very live struggle where we still have current demands.
1: So talk about what's happened, your colleagues and you yourself.
2: Yeah, well, you know, we were told that we're not only dispensable, but a liability because we simply, you know, cost too much. So for an entire year, they were threatening to fire people. They wouldn't say who, they wouldn't say by what criteria. Very afraid of being fired, I took a two-year phased retirement, and I'll retire at age 61 and have to figure out how to pay the bills and afford health care without a salary or a profession. And then what they're trying to do is save money by letting go of the most experienced, most highly compensated faculty, and then shifting teaching labor to part-time, contingent, precarious, and less well-compensated, you know, faculty. So it's a cost-saving move that irrevocably alters the meaning of a faculty and diminishes, I think, the strength and reputation of the New School. And again, this is a model that's being followed nationwide and will be more so in the future.
1: How do universities fire tenured faculty?
2: Right. So tenure, you know, is typically awarded after a rigorous and lengthy process of evaluation. It's commonly seen as lifetime employment. It is a fundamental guarantee of academic freedom. You don't want trustees or administrators or state legislators firing people based on what they teach and what they write. And yet the new school has declared tenure essentially meaningless. They claim that you can declare an academic program deficient or simply restructured and fire people at will. And then our big concern is that, you know, presidents everywhere are watching and will lustily follow the new school model, which is an easy way to cut costs by attacking your own workforce.
1: A recent article and Hechinger report in NPR cites a report from the Huron Consulting Group projecting 442 private nonprofit four-year colleges are at risk of closing or merging in the next decade. This is a quote from Peter Stokes, managing director of Huron, quote, "We have too many seats, we have too many classrooms, so over the coming 5 to 10 years, this shakeout is going to take place," unquote. Jeremy Varon, what is the Huron Consulting Group and what is its history at the new school?
2: I mean, it's one of these management consulting groups that advises, you know, companies of, you know, many varieties in downsizing, austerity, internal reorganization. And the new school has had a sort of on again, off again relationship with Huron. They were one player in the recent austerity that the new school executed. And, you know, the statistics they cite are chilling. It points to a major, major decline of the place of higher education within the broad American cultural landscape.
1: And can you talk as a historian about the history of the new school and back to its anti-fascist, anti-Nazi youths, German professors fleeing the Holocaust, what these cuts mean for the humanities and social sciences?
2: Right. So the new school was founded in 1919 in defense of free speech rights around World War One. In the interwar years, it was a safe harbor for dissident intellectuals persecuted by European fascism. In the decades since, it has had scholars in exile, and it's always tried to stand up for the underdog and the persecuted. And all over the world, Latin America, Europe, parts of Asia, it means something, and it signifies to the world freedom and resistance to authoritarian power. As you indicated, the recent cuts attack the humanities and social sciences. That's where a lot of the critical thinking occurs, you know, not exclusively. And we're afraid that the historic mission and legacy of the new school will be, you know, severely diminished. And we still attract free-thinking students who want to participate in this glorious history and mythology. But the administration is making all these things about the new school less true. And then the great irony is that if this kind of austerity can happen at the new school, it can happen everywhere. So faculties all over the country need to be on guard. They need strong labor unions, AUP chapters, and strong coalitions of faculty, students, alumni, and parents.
1: Jeremy Varon, professor of history at the New School, where he's taught since 2008, president of New School chapter of the American Association of University Professors, has recently, as a result of the recent firings, took a 2-year early retirement package, author of 3 books, including Our Grief Is Not a Cry for War. This is Democracy Now!, democracynow.org. I'm Amy Goodman. In other higher education news, we turn now to the latest news on the case of the Palestinian Columbia University graduate student and activist Mohsen Mahdawi. New legal filings show a federal immigration judge has sided with the Trump administration, ordering his deportation. Mohsen Mahdawi has filed an appeal backed by the ACLU. In February, another immigration judge dismissed his case, but it was reinstated after the Trump administration filed an appeal. In a statement, Mahdawi said, quote, "The administration is abusing immigration law to silence me for speaking the truth about Palestinian suffering and genocide," unquote. Mohsen Mahdawi is a green card holder who grew up in a refugee camp in the occupied West Bank, was arrested by ICE in Vermont in April of last year when he appeared for what he was told would be his U.S. citizenship interview. He spent more than 2 weeks in ICE custody before a judge demanded his release. He went then to New York and graduated from Columbia University and now is at SEPA. He's a graduate student there. For more, we're joined by Mohsen Mahdawi, who happens to be in Chicago at the moment. Mohsen, if you can talk about what your new strategy is for dealing with, have you gotten a deportation order?
0: First of all, thank you, Amy, for the interview, and it's a pleasure to be with you and with your audience. I want to talk about this case and what this case is really about. This is not just my case, but it is a driving to a deep question about the heart of this country that is related to the Constitution. And the question that is at stake, do we believe in the rule of law according to the Constitution, or do we believe in the rule of whoever is in power? And what the Trump administration has done with me and with other students, the crackdown on universities and weaponizing immigration laws, is unconstitutional. And my strategy now, after they fired the immigration judge who terminated my case and remanded the case, reactivated it, reinstated the deportation, and they deemed that I am deportable and they gave it to another judge, I decided to not apply for a relief because I'm going to cut to the core of this issue, which is an issue that is related to the First Amendment. Do I have, as a green card holder, as a lawful permanent resident, for 12 years, never committed a crime, do I have the rights that actually the citizenship questionnaire that I get tested on states that I do, which is, do I have the right to free speech, freedom of assembly, and freedom of expression? And now the decision that I decided to do and to take, a difficult decision because I am going full scale technically without a backup plan, going directly to the First Circuit because I believe that what the Trump's administration has done is unconstitutional.
1: And so your next step, and have they given you a deportation order at this point?
0: They have issued a deportation order to a country that is not my country, to Jordan. And it's not surprising. I'm not going to get in details about this because we will be litigating this as well. But it's not surprising that this government that is denying me here the rights in this country and denying my people in Palestine in this country and denying my people in Palestine their freedom and their dignity is also denying

0: after being released from an ICE jail after a judge's demand and order. I mean, the place erupted. You got a standing ovation. You're now a Columbia graduate student. Is Columbia coming to your defense?
1: Colombia has not issued any statements about this. They have not reached out to give any kind of support. I see the double standard in comparison to the student who was detained last by ICE and released within 24 hours. They have not stood up and they have not given or provided any support. But I have to say, Amy, this is, it's not only that Columbia students who gave up, they have supported me and the Columbia community and did a standing ovation. We're talking about the whole nation, the whole country that is now refusing to side with Israel and is objecting to giving military aid to Israel that has been conducting a genocide, ongoing genocide against my people, and America that has been providing the weapons for this genocide, providing the political coverage for it, and sustaining it not only, over the past 3 years, but this has been going on for more than 70 years. So the decision that, the situation is I'm going to fight for what I believe in when I applied to become a citizen in this country, because I deeply believed in the promise of this constitution. And I believe that taking it to the First Circuit will cut to the core of this matter. Immigration courts have been weaponized. Immigration judges can be fired by the executive branch. And we've seen that. Federal courts, it's designed by the Constitution, according to Alexander Hamilton, Federalist Papers, in 1878. And that's Article 78 as well. And it says that there has to be a separation between the executive and the judicial. Therefore, there was a design that federal judges cannot be fired, and they have to abide by the Constitution. That's why I'm taking my case to the First Circuit, and I believe that we will prevail in this, not only on my behalf, but on behalf of millions of people here who deserve to have equal rights, because the fight in Palestine and the fight here in America is interconnected, and it's about the dignity of all people and their equal rights.
0: Mahsa Madawi, want to thank you for being with us. Columbia University graduate student detained over his outspoken support for Palestinian rights. We thank you for being with us and we'll continue to follow your case. Up next, Hell's Army, a new documentary about the Wagner Group. We'll speak with its director, Rick Rowley, back in 20 seconds.

0: Matters by Kasi Velaza. This is Democracy Now!, democracynow.org, the War and Peace Report. I'm Amy Goodman. As we turn now to the global rise of mercenary armies, in particular the Wagner Group, a Russian company founded by Yevgeny Prigozhin, which has employed as many as 50,000 fighters who have been active in Ukraine, Syria, increasingly across Africa. A new documentary by filmmaker Rick Rowley looks deeply at the Wagner Group and some of the journalists who exposed its activities. It's called Hell's Army. Let's start with a clip from the film in which a wealthy Central African businessman and politician discusses the Wagner Group's role in supporting the regime when rebel forces attack the capital city of Bangui in the Central African Republic in 2021. The clip begins with the dissident Russian reporter Katya Hakim.
1: Before leaving town, John is invited to meet a representative of the ruling regime, Fidel Guanjica, in his half-completed compound overlooking the capital.
2: Nine floors.
3: Nine floors.
2: It's a pyramid, huh?
3: It's a pyramid.

0: pharaoh.
1: I am the pharaoh of Bangui.
0: C'est pour la dynastie.
1: It's the Guanjika dynasty.
0: Il y a un. Voilà.
1: There it is.
0: Je suis le maître du monde.
1: I am the king of the world. Like Titanic.
2: Yes, like Titanic.
3: Guanjika says that the regime here had been on the brink of collapse before Wagner forces arrived to save the capital from a rebel attack.
2: So Wagner was there to defend the city.
0: Oh, oui, les Wagner sont allés derrière eux. Ils ont des hélicoptères, des blindés.
1: Yes, Wagner was there. They had helicopters, tanks.
0: Ils ont bien massacré.
1: They did a good job of massacring them.
0: C'est pas facile, hein? La guerre, c'est pas bon. La guerre, c'est pas bon.
1: War is not good. War is not good, is it? But I tell you, Wagner, they are very strong.
3: The ruling regime had embraced Wagner. And it had become something terrifying. Mercenary army that kept authoritarian regimes in power while it conquered oil fields and gold mines.
4: That was a clip from the new film Hill's Army, which is having its North American premiere this afternoon in Washington, D.C. Rick Rowley will then hop on a plane and come here to Sheffield Live to the Sheffield Doc Fest, where the film will premiere here. We're joined now by filmmaker Rick Rowley, Academy Award nominated four-time Emmy-winning director, just won an Emmy for his film on HBO Max called Critical Incident, Death at the Border. And congratulations for that, Rick. I know you're going to be here in Sheffield very soon, but right now you're in D.C. Talk about Hill's Army.
5: So Hill's Army, I mean, I've been making films about war for most of my life because war reveals us. At its moral extremities, our deepest sicknesses become visible, not just as individuals, but as a culture. And so the return of mercenary armies to the battlefield after centuries of absence is more than just a change in military tactics. Democracies don't need mercenaries. They're what states turn to when war has become a tool of private greed. They debase soldiers and turn them into murderers. They debase the entire nation by the thugs and the gangsters who run it. And that's not only a problem in Russia. These processes, the rise of authoritarianism and oligarchy, we're seeing them right here in the United States and around the world. So this film is a warning sign of the horrors that lie ahead on this road. Authoritarianism and oligarchy are closing in all around us, but I still think that we can choose a kind of a different path.
4: And remind us what the Wagner Group is, who Yevgeny Prigozhin was, and his fiery demise in 2023.
5: Yeah, well, so I've been tracking mercenaries since 2004 when I first crossed paths with them in Iraq. In Blackwater there, which was exposed by the brilliant reporting of Jeremy Scahill, was an inspiration to the Russian Ministry of Defense to develop its own mercenary capability. But when Wagner emerged from the shadows first in Syria, it was clear that they'd realized an ideal, a terrifying ideal, that Blackwater and all of its descendants had failed to do. Wagner put 30,000 soldiers in the field at one time. They were larger than most of the armies in Europe. They're the first private company to conquer a European city in 500 years. And, you know, as you saw in that clip, in countries like the Central African Republic, they're propping up autocrats and while they seize oil fields and gold mines. I mean, when war is turned into a tool of private greed, it's a business that is always looking for areas to expand, and it's a scourge that should have been banned from the battlefield centuries ago. So Prigozhin's story and Wagner's story is incredible. It's like a parallel to the Hollywood film Scarface. Prigozhin was in a Soviet penal colony and was released into the chaos of post-Soviet St. Petersburg. He was a petty thug and a gangster who probably ran money laundering outfits, you know, casinos and restaurants linked to other figures in the underworld in St. Petersburg, who happened to cross paths with a rising star there, a former KGB agent named Vladimir Putin. And when Putin became president, Prigozhin became a billionaire. He was made a mini oligarch in charge of catering contracts for the state. But he really found his own, came into his own when the first Russian operations in Ukraine happened back in 2014. Then Wagner emerged as a mercenary army that spread from there, first to Syria, then to several countries in Africa, and then came back to Ukraine during the full-scale invasion. He was, you know, Denis Korotkov, who's one of our main investigators and characters, and who has unprecedented, it was the first person to report of the existence of Wagner and has unprecedented access inside, looks on Prigozhin as sort of this pathetic figure. He's violent and, you know, vindictive, but he's also desperately eager to please Putin and his inner circle. But he was always just on the outside of it. Wagner was his chance to become a real player in the halls of power in the Kremlin, but he rose too high, and so other members of Putin's inner circle in the Ministry of Defense and the Army saw a need to take over Wagner during the war in Ukraine after their success in Bakhmut. They were going to turn Wagner into just another part of the Ministry of Defense apparatus. Prigozhin knew that that was the end of his career and potentially a death sentence. So he staged one of the most insane uprisings in the Russia since the fall of the Soviet Union. A column of tanks headed to Moscow. They shot down helicopters and planes. He called that off and ended up dying in a plane crash, or his body was discovered after a plane crash of flight between Moscow and St. Petersburg. Very clearly, you know, if not ordered, at least authorized by Putin. But the important thing here is...
4: And we just have a minute, Rick. Very quickly, we just have a minute. You followed two reporters in where Wagner Group operates now, how dangerous it is even to cover them.
5: Yeah, exactly. So Denis Korotkov, who's the first reporter to cover Wagner, he introduced us to Katya Hakim and to the whole team at the Dossier Center in the UK, an amazing group of investigators who gave us, you know, access to both the front lines, to leaked documents from inside and to insiders. During the course of investigating the Wagner Group, three of their colleagues were murdered in the Central African Republic. Trying to expose Wagner's presence near a Russian gold mine or a Wagner gold mine. So the stakes are incredibly high for them. This film began as chasing the world's most feared mercenary army around the world. But in the end, we realized that he could be killed. The leader of this army could be killed. But its model continues around the world. Oligarchs are turning to mercenary armies, and you know, it's a scourge that needs to be stopped.
4: And we will continue to cover it. Rick Rowley, Academy Award nominated, four-time Emmy-winning director of the new film Hell's Army, having its North American premiere at DC Docs in Washington, D.C. Then coming here to Sheffield Live. Yes, we've been broadcasting from the studios of Sheffield Live and Sheffield Community Television Radio. Special thanks to Steve Buckley and Sangeeta Vasudev and to Jeff Williams and Abigail Turner. I'm here at Sheffield Live for the release of DC Docs, Steal a Story, Please, and on to Belfast. I'm Amy Goodman. Thanks.
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And why, here's a request now from listener Lori from Albert Lea, Minnesota. This is Top House with Song for Walking.

King. And that was a request from Lori from Albert Lea, Top House, Song for Walking. Well, we're not walking, we're sitting around in the studio. And today is June 12th, and it's still Pride Month. Happy Pride to all who celebrate. Whether you're having your morning coffee and questioning, or you're recovering from last week's morning dance party, welcome. Here's Madonna.

And that was Dua Lipa with Don't Start Now. And before that, Robin with Honey. And before that, Madonna with Vogue. And we started the set, not with Madonna, but with Gloria Gaynor, I Will Survive. Happy Pride Month, everybody. This is WOJB Reserve, Wisconsin, and we are celebrating Pride Month on the Patchwork, the Friday Patchwork Show, which is Radio Free Nobleton's music from the 46th parallel. And what can I tell you? Well, let's see. We're going to have some more music, I think. And where do we go with this? I think we'll go here. This is Katy Perry.

And that was Dagny, or do you say Danny? Dance Floor Erotica. Before that, Sylvester, You Make Me Feel Mighty Real, from back in 1978. And we started the set with Katy Perry, I Kissed a Girl. Yes, it's a good thing. I've done that too. Anyway, it is 10:30, and this is WOJB, Reserve, Wisconsin. Listener-powered community radio from Lacuna Ray. And I have some announcements for you. Tonight, it's a Road to Blue Ox Festival celebration this evening at the Potter Shed in Shell Lake with Blue Ox hosts Pertner Sandstone and special guests artists Modell and Friends. 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WOJB will be there celebrating as well. 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Well, we're enjoying a Friday morning dance party because it's Pride Month. Happy Pride, everybody. And here is Evelyn Champagne King.

And that was Roxy Music, Love is the Drug, from 1975. Before that, Chic, Le Freak. And before that, Earth, Wind, and Fire, Boogie Wonderland. And we started the set with Evelyn Champagne King, Shame. And what can I tell you? I can tell you that you can celebrate your library on June 13th, that's Saturday, the Sherman and Ruth Weiss Community Library, from 9 a.m. to 2 p.m. in Hayward. There will be a book signing between 9 and 10, Diabolo by Mary Seitz and illustrated by high school artists. There's a fun run or walk, a 5K starting at 9:30. There's a half-mile children's run or walk starting at 10:30. There's Adopt-A-Book, a used book sale, raffle ticket drawings, silent auction, lawn and carnival games, glitter, tattoos, arts and crafts, a garage sale, and a music DJ and Son of Mel. The Town of Hayward Fire Truck and City of Hayward Police Car, brats, hot dogs and ice cream, rocket pop eating contests, and more. All that is at the library, 10788 State Highway 27/77 in Hayward. Also, we have a couple of announcements from a new sponsor, Honest Dog Books in Bayfield. On Saturday, Dan Seavey, Confessions of a Great Lakes Pirate, starring Tom Castle. And that's at 7 p.m. And on Sunday, there's a lecture on tap, a discussion with biographer David Hackinson about his book, Her Place in the Woods, The Life of Helen Hoover. And that is at Honest Dog Books, 40 South 2nd Street in Bayfield. And you can find more information at honestdogbooks.com/events. And there's more. There's always more. Blue Ox is coming. I'm excited. 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Also, Kurt Vile and the Violators, The Dead South, I'm With Her, Valerie June, The Lowest Pair, and many more, hosted by Pert Near Sandstone, who are performing Friday and Saturday night of the festival. 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Sound good to you? Sure does to me. And who's going to be there? Well, let's see. Among other artists, local favorites, them Coolie Boys from Eau Claire, they're going to be playing on Saturday night of the festival. And here's I Am Not Sad from their latest release, No Fun in the Chrysalis.

And that was two from Them Cooley Boys, who'll be playing at the Blue Ox Festival on Saturday. When are you guys playing? Saturday night, June 27th. Them Cooley Boys and more, appearing at the Blue Ox Music Festival June 25th through the 27th at the Pines Music Park in Eau Claire, Wisconsin. 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A good time is guaranteed for all. And tomorrow, Sunday, a No Kings Day event will be held on Sunday, June 14th at the intersection of Highway 63 and Highway 27 in Hayward from noon to 2 p.m. No Kings is a national event joined by communities large and small across the United States and the world. Bring a flag or a sign expressing your thoughts on this Flag Day. It's not a cage fight, so bring a smile to encourage the expression of our First Amendment rights. Show your support for our democracy and free speech. Dress for the weather, which I think is going to be kind of nice, a little bit cool but sunny. Bring water and sunscreen, good idea. And as always, be peaceful. Up North engaged in the Democratic Party of Sawyer County and Lacouturay Reservation will be hosting. And you are listening to WOJB Reserve Wisconsin, streaming at wojb.org or on the TuneIn app. It's 11 o'clock, and you know what that means.

0: Here's your weekly Comrade Krasnov Chronicles, a regular feature of Radio Free Nobleton's music from the 46th parallel. By way of introduction, a retired Russian intelligence general has said that in 1987, a New York City real estate businessman on a visit to Moscow was recruited by the KGB. He was given the codename Krasnov. Still an active asset, his current case officer is a close associate of former KGB and FSB officer Vladimir Putin. Today's episode of the Krasnov Chronicles is dedicated to the New York Knicks and their fans, who, despite giving him a raucous welcome at Game 3 of the NBA Finals last Monday, just could not keep Krasnov awake. And this is day 104 of World War III, and I'm not the only one keeping track of the timeline. Here's Georgia Senator John Ossoff.
1: This war in Iran is the worst foreign policy blunder since Iraq. And just like the Iraq War, it's a war built on lies. Let's just update the record. On day one of the war, day one, the president said it was running ahead of schedule. On day 10, he said it was very complete. Day 21, getting very close. Day 32, leaving very soon. On day 39, the President of the United States said a whole civilization will die tonight. And on the next day, day 40, he declared total and complete victory. Day 67, great progress. Day 79, the clock is ticking. Today is day 92. And on day 92, Iran's ballistic missiles and drones have not been destroyed. The Strait of Hormuz, which was open before the war, is still closed. The regime is intact, along with its stockpile of highly enriched uranium. A stockpile Iran only built after President Trump shredded President Obama's Iran deal. You remember that? Just weeks into this war, they said they'd need $200 billion to fund it. Let me put that in perspective for you. $200 billion would fund a decade, 10 full years of nationwide universal pre-kindergarten. The America First president who said he would end foreign wars to put America first and focus on America's working class. Instead, now he says, quote, it's not possible for us to take care of daycare, Medicaid, or Medicare. Now he says all we can afford is war. Now he demands we cut cancer and Alzheimer's research to throw even more money at Pete Hegseth's Pentagon. While the Financial Times reports, quote, Pete Hegseth's broker looked to buy defense fund before Iran attack.
0: And it's also day 175 of the Epstein Files Transparency Act, passed by Congress and signed by Krasnov, requiring the release of full, unredacted Epstein files. And we're still waiting. And right now we're in the middle of the NBA Finals, the New York Knicks versus the San Antonio Spurs. Krasnov is rooting for the Spurs because that's how he got out of going to Vietnam.
2: Game 3 was a must-win for San Antonio, and they won it in front of 20,000 rabid New York City fans, including Spike Lee, Timothy Chalamet, Ben Stiller, Larry David, Jay-Z, Cardi B, and our president, Donald Trump, the biggest celebrity of all, who last night made history, became the first sitting president to shut down a major United States city so he could take a nap in front of a sold-out crowd at the NBA Finals.
0: The Knicks had a 13-game winning streak going into that Game 3. Krasnov attended, and they lost. Taylor Swift was in the crowd for Game 4, and the Knicks came back from 29 points down and won. And Krasnov's plans for the 250th anniversary of the signing of the Declaration of Independence are kind of up in the air. Josh Johnson explains.
3: There's a lot of events coming up. There's going to be a ton of celebrations, and nobody really knows how or why or which are going to be the ones they want to attend, because there's a thing called America 250. America 250 has been planned for like a decade now. It was put together by Congress, and it is a mix of private citizens and lawmakers coming together to have like a, you know, completely nonpartisan celebration of the country and its 250th birthday. And there's like money that they've set aside, and there's all these things they plan to do. And then there's a thing called Freedom 250. And Freedom 250 is basically supposed to be all that stuff, but it is Trump doing it. And so then it's just funny because it's like we were already planning a birthday party. It's one of the Trumpiest things to do, for Trump to be like, I'm planning a birthday party right next to your birthday party. I bet you everybody come to my birthday party. It's like, all right, you could have just supported this one. No, we got to do it my way. And true to like Trump branding and marketing, it is confusing. And then Freedom 250, they had a big bash plan, like a big old concert. They had plans. And when I tell you, they were bringing the heat. These people. For Freedom 250, they weren't messing around. Freedom 250, they were like, we need the heavy hitters. Y'all aren't even ready for the names they booked. Y'all not ready. Freedom 250 lineup gets announced, and they have Milli Vanilli. Yeah, you heard me. Milli Vanilli. They book Vanilla Ice. Mm-hmm. That Vanilla Ice. They booked Flo Rida. They even booked Young MC. White people, I'm gonna be honest with you, I'm gonna be candid for a second, be vulnerable. I also didn't know who Young MC was. Like, that one does get a pass. They announced this lineup, and like, they even booked Bret Michaels. You know Bret Michaels from that one and only VH1 show where he was trying to find love. It was like The Bachelor, but sadder. They announced this lineup, and honestly, it was a moment of unity. It was a moment that brought people together across both sides of the aisle. I'm talking about Democrat, Republican, progressive, conservative, leftist, centrist. Everyone came together to say, what is this?
4: What is this? Well, there'll still be a UFC Ultimate Fighting Championship cage match on June 14th on the White House lawn. Maybe. The forecast calls for rain and 91-degree temperatures. The downpours and lightning could impact the events at the White House.
5: I wish it would rain.
4: Oh, Schadenfreude. The New York Times reported a high-level meeting last summer in the White House Situation Room to manage a crisis over the president's refusal to release the Epstein files. The secure Situation Room complex, where President Obama and his team monitored the raid that killed Osama bin Laden, became the setting for a string of meetings in which the Krasnov administration's most senior officials gathered, without the president, to manage the fallout from public fury over their failure to release the Epstein files. Krasnov made clear to his aides that he had no interest in releasing anything related to Epstein. He snapped at anyone who raised the issue, and his staff mostly learned to avoid the subject in front of him. One of the president's senior aides raised a secondhand claim that had been made nearly a decade earlier about Krasnov allegedly, aggressively mutilating a young girl's nipples. One official later said it was surreal to be debating the nipple accusation in the White House Situation Room. But whatever you do, don't Google Situation Room nipples. And Taco Krasnov canceled last night's Iran strikes and claims a deal is imminent. Jimmy Kimmel is skeptical.
2: This guy is about as close to a deal with Iran as he is to touching his toes right now.
4: Krasnov plans to greatly reduce the number of aircraft and warships available for NATO operations in Europe. This will accelerate America's effort to scale down the protection it has offered to European allies for eight decades. Weakening NATO has long been a goal of Krasnov's case officer, Vladimir Putin, who gave him a stellar performance review. I'm sure that somewhere in the halls of the Kremlin, there's a picture of Krasnov with Employee of the Month. And now, your Krasnov clown car cabinet update. Krasnov nominated Acting Attorney General Todd Blanche as Attorney General. His main qualification is that he was Krasnov's very own personal criminal defense lawyer. Just don't mention it. He doesn't like that, as Maryland Senator Chris Van Hollen found out.
6: Any independent authority?
7: What does that mean, an independent authority?
6: It means not somebody who's getting to pick five of the members who is the president's former personal attorney. That would be somebody who would be independent.
7: I'm the acting attorney general, okay? The fact that I used to be President Trump's lawyer is just a fact, but I'm the acting attorney general. So don't say the president's former personal lawyer will do something. The acting attorney general will do something.
6: Mr. Attorney General, you are acting today like the president's personal attorney.
4: And Krasnov nominated Bill Pulte for Director of National Intelligence. Pulte is the grandson of the founder of the Pulte Group, one of the largest home construction companies nationally. That might make him qualified for his current role as Director of the Federal Housing Finance Agency and the chairman of Fannie Mae and Freddie Mac, but he has zero experience in intelligence. Krasnov withdrew the nomination when even Republican senators remembered that, by law, the Director of National Intelligence is supposed to be someone with experience in intelligence. Krasnov then nominated Jay Clayton, former chair of Securities and Exchange Commission. Not the Clayton played by George Clooney in the movie. That was Michael Clayton. And Jay Clayton is a financial instruments attorney. What do he and Bill Pulte have in common? Neither has any kind of intelligence experience. Meanwhile, Secretary of War Crimes Pete Hegseth gave a speech in France commemorating D-Day. It did not go well.
8: Sadly, today, different European beaches are stormed by different dangerous ideologies. Beaches in Spain, in Italy, in Greece, and Bulgaria. Boats and men arrive. When will European capitals do something about that invasion? Or is it too late? I pray not, and I believe not.
4: Well, political consultant and attorney John Aravosis summarized the reaction to that speech this way.
9: Did Pete Hegseth just side with World War II Germany? Kind of sounds like it. He went to Normandy today for the 82nd anniversary of the D-Day landing, when Allied troops liberated northern France from the Germans in World War II. Hegseth went and talked about a new invasion on the beaches and how it was happening from people with dark skin from dark countries taking over Europe. The problem is, the people invading the beaches were not the bad guys. They were the good guys. It was us invading the beaches in Normandy. It was the good guys coming. The people on the beaches that were entrenched were the bad guys. Hegseth literally turned it all around and claimed that Normandy was about evil people coming to the beaches. It was us. It was our guys. They were not evil. But also, promoting a World War II German ideology of people with color should not be coming to Europe because they're poisoning the land and, you know, watering down the beautiful genetic stock of white Europeans. That's not the kind of thing a U.S. defense secretary should be saying, and he certainly shouldn't be saying it at Normandy at a D-Day anniversary. Absolutely disgusting defiling of American history, of European history, of world history.
4: And that's your Krasnov Chronicles for June 12th, 2026. Remember, regime change begins at home. If you liked or hated today's Krasnov Chronicles, let me know. Send an email to radiofreenobleton@gmail.com. And as always, your hate mail will be graded. And one last thing. After the Knicks' historic comeback in Game 4 of the NBA Finals, Knicks star Jalen Brunson was asked if he ever had doubts when they were 29 points down.
10: You're allowed to think about the worst possible scenario, but you got to go out there and do something about it.
4: Do something about it. Inspiring words of wisdom for us all. And now, here's the weather.

And thank you, Tina Turner, who also can't stand the rain. And now, from the bustling Sawyer County Airport, where our intrepid meteorological correspondent is trying to dry out after our prayers for rain were answered, here's their work weekend forecast. It's currently mostly cloudy and 65 degrees. Today, the high will be 76, sunny and breezy. Tonight, the low will be 54 with a chance of showers. Tomorrow, Saturday, the high will be 70 and mostly sunny. Saturday night, the low will be 47 and mostly cloudy. On Sunday, the high will be 70, mostly sunny, then sunny and breezy. Perfect weather for a No Kings rally. And Sunday night, the low will be 44 and mostly clear. 44? Is it winter again? I don't think so. Today is June 12th, and that is Philippine Independence Day, Democracy Day in Nigeria, National Loving Day in the United States. More on that later. World Day Against Child Labor, International Falafel Day, National Great Dane Day. And here is your history corner. In 1963, civil rights leader Medgar Evers was assassinated outside his home in Jackson, Mississippi, sparking national outrage that led to the push for comprehensive civil rights legislation. In 1967, the United States Supreme Court ruled unanimously in Loving v. Virginia, striking down all state laws prohibiting interracial marriage. And that was Mildred and Richard Loving with help from the ACLU. Before 1967, in the state of Virginia, people of different races could not get married. And in 2016, a gunman opened fire at the Pulse LGBTQ plus nightclub in Orlando, Florida, killing 49 people and wounding dozens more in what was then the deadliest mass shooting in United States modern history. And we are celebrating these birthdays today. 1899, the photographer Ouija, also known as Asher Felig. 1930, Jim Nabors. 1924, George H.W. Bush. In 1929, the famous Holocaust diarist Anne Frank was born in Frankfurt, Germany. In 1942, at the age of 13, she started her famous diary. And in 1941, the late jazz pianist Chick Corea was born. And Chick Corea was an Italian-American, but he had a very strong feeling of strong allegiance to Spain and Spanish culture. One of his most famous compositions is this one, Spain, from 1972.

And that was Chick Corea with his song Spain. From 1972. Observing his birthday today, all his friends at WOJB wish Chick a very happy celestial 85th birthday. And we also commemorate the late James Blood Ulmer, who died June 3rd at the age of 86. And he asks the question

And that was James Blood Ulmer. Are you glad to be in America? The time is 11:32, and this is 88.9 FM, WOJB, Reserve, Wisconsin, Woodland Community Radio. And we are commemorating the life and music of the late James Blood Ulmer. James Blood Ulmer, the boldly innovative guitarist, singer, composer, died peacefully on Wednesday, June 3rd, at the age of 86. Born in 1940, Blood grew up in rural, deeply segregated St. Matthews, South Carolina. His father, a Baptist preacher, gave him his first guitar when he was 4 years old. Raised on church music, James' first professional gig was singing gospel with his father's vocal quartet, the Southern Sons. When his voice changed, he turned to the guitar and found inspiration in Chuck Berry and the blues, music his God-fearing parents condemned as devil's music. After graduating from high school, James left home at 18 and migrated north to Pittsburgh, where he found work accompanying doo-wop groups like the Del Vikings on guitar. He soon began touring throughout the United States and performing in Europe. After receiving the cold shoulder from his hero, Wes Montgomery, Blood began developing his own musical language, determined to sound like no one else. In 1971, James moved once again, this time to New York, where his guitar caught the ear of legendary avant-garde jazz saxophonist Ornette Coleman. He soon joined Coleman's harmelodic funk band, Prime Time. The late music critic Greg Tate once described James as the missing link between Jimi Hendrix and his favorite guitarist, Wes Montgomery, on the one hand, and P-Funk and Mississippi Fred McDowell on the other. Following his final concert at the Detroit Jazz Festival on September 1st, 2024, his health began to decline, and he retired from the road and the stage. His music was fearless, and so was his spirit. And here's another song from my favorite album of his, Odyssey, from 1984. This is Swings and Things.

And that was the late James Blood Ulmer with Swings and Things. And if you dug that, you can find more of the work of James Blood Ulmer when he played with Ornette Coleman on his records from the 70s. I certainly like it. 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Well, let's go back to some music, a little bit for some artists who might be celebrating Pride this month. Here's Lucy Dacus, 33% of Boy Genius.

And so we heard two-thirds, 67% of boy genius not represented is Phoebe Bridgers, who hasn't been that active. I'm sure that she's cooking something up somewhere. So we just heard Lucy Dacus, Best Guess, and before that, Julian Baker and Torres, Down.

Hill Both Ways. And we started that set with Lucy Dacus with Ankles. I've got a couple of PSAs for you all. Sean and Ian Okamoto will be playing at the Shell Lake Arts Center in the new Eileen Cohen Atrium on Saturday, June 20th, 2026 at 7 p.m. The address is 802 First Street in Shell Lake. Tickets are $15. 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And a reminder, the No Kings Day event will be held on Sunday, June 14th at the intersection of Highway 63 and Highway 27 in Hayward from noon to 2. No Kings is a national event joined by communities large and small across the United States and the world. Bring a flag for Flag Day or a sign expressing your thoughts. This is not a cage fight, so bring a smile to encourage the expression of our First Amendment rights. 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At 6, As It Happens from the CBC. At 7, Kitch Corral. At 9, At Risk Radio. And we'll take it out with Patricia Barber, You Stepped Out of a Dream. See you next week.

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It's 1 o'clock. Welcome to the Friday show here on WOJB Reserve. I'm Jeffrey Jones with you until 5 o'clock. 4 hours ahead of us of the best mix of rock, soul, R&B, funk, anything with a groove. That's what we do here on the Friday show. Right now we've got some cloudy skies and 68 degrees here at Le Coudre, 69 at the airport. It's going to be mostly sunny this afternoon, breezy conditions, and highs in the mid-70s. There is a 40% chance of overnight showers tonight with lows in the mid-50s. And tomorrow getting up to about 70 under mostly sunny skies. We have some King Curtis coming up. We have music from Barbara Acklin, some Lee Dorsey as well. And again, 4 hours of the best mix of rock, soul, R&B, funk here on The Friday Show, WOJB.

Today's special is Memphis Soul Stew. We sell so much of this, people wonder what we put in it. We're gonna tell you right now. Give me about a half a teacup of bass. Now I need a pound of fatback drums.

It's the Friday Show, listener-powered rock rhythm and soul here on WOJB. Barbara Eklund there, Am I the Same Girl from 1968. We heard also King Curtis and the Kingpins from 1967, their album King Size Soul, and Memphis Soul Stew. Chambers Brothers in there as well with Funky from New Generation. 10.5 minutes past 1 o'clock. 68 degrees here at Le Coup d'Orée and 69 at last report at the airport. 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The Friday show here on WOJB continues with some Lee Dorsey from 1966.

It's the Friday show. Eddie Floyd there. Never Found a Girl to Love Me Like You Do from 1968. And Tammy Terrell, All I Do Is Think About You, recorded about 1965, but not released, at least not here commercially in the U.S. It was released on a collection in the early aughts, a cellar full of Motown. Sam and Dave in there as well with Hold It Baby from Soul Men, 1966. The Isley Brothers, This Old Heart of Mine. And Dr. John in there as well from the album In the Right Place. It's Cold, Cold, Cold. And Lee Dorsey leading things off from 1966, Working in the Coal Mine. 28 and a half minutes past 1 o'clock. I'm Jeff, and you're listening to WOJB. We are community-powered radio from Le Couturier. 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It's a Road to Blue Ox Festival celebration this evening at the Potter's Shed in Shell Lake with Blue Ox hosts Pertnir Sandstone and special guest artist Modell and Friends. 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WOJB will be there celebrating as well. And tune in to WOJB at 6 p.m. for a live broadcast of the festivities. That, again, is tonight at the Potter's Shed in Shell Lake. Blue Ox Festival Celebration with Pertnir Sandstone. Let us continue. It's 1:30. You're listening to the Friday show on WOJB. Have some Supremes up next.

music from the Astors here on the Friday show. Candy from 1985. Also Bobby Womack in there too. The album called My Prescription from 1970. A track called More Than I Can Stand. And Brenda Holloway in there as well. Just Look What You've Done from 1967. The Supremes, Love Is Like an Itching in My Heart. That's from their 1966 album, The Supremes, A Go-Go. And Eddie Floyd in there, too. Never Found a Girl to Love Me Like You Do. This is WOJB. 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It's the Friday show. 17 and a half minutes in front of 2 o'clock. We have the Staples Singers up next from 1968. Their first album for Stax Records called Soul Folk in Action. This is A Long Walk to D.C. here on WOJB.

Aretha. 1967, her first album for the Atlantic Folks. Never Loved a Man the Way I Love You. Also, Sharon Jones and the Dap Kings, I Learned the Hard Way from 2010. Don Covey and the Good Timers in there as well with Mercy, Mercy. We heard The Impressions, This Is My Country, 1968. Title track to that album on Kurtom Records. And the Staple Singers leading things off with their first album for Stax, Soul Folk in Action. We heard Long Walk to D.C. 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Continuing with the music here on the Friday show, we have Aretha's sister Irma up next. This is Peace of My Heart here on WOJB Reserve.

Funky Donkey from Pretty Purdy, drummer Bernard Purdy with his Soul Drums release from 1967. Also, Sly and the Family Stone with Love and Hate. That's from There's a Riot Going On from 1971. And Peebles in there, too, from 1974, the album I Can't Stand the Rain. That was I'm Gonna Tear Your Playhouse Down. Piece of My Heart from Irma Franklin from 1967. Starting off that set, it is now just about 11 minutes past 2 o'clock. 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This is listener-powered rock, rhythm, and soul for your Friday afternoon. I'm Jeffrey Jones with you until 5 o'clock. And just a heads up, this evening it's a Road to Blue Ox festival celebration at the Potter's Shed in Shell Lake with Blue Ox festival hosts Pertnir Sandstone and special guest artist Mo Dell and friends. 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WOJB will be there as well celebrating. We'll have our table and several of our staff and folks. I'll be there as well. And also you can tune in to WOJB starting at 6 o'clock for a live broadcast of the festivities. That's all tonight. Blue Ox, Road to Blue Ox Festival this evening at the Potter's Shed in Shell Lake. 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I'm Jeff. It's the afternoon, the Friday show, rather, here on WOJB. Going into this next set with music from War, from The World is a Ghetto. Where was you at? You're on WOJB.

Billy Preston and Out of Space here on WOJB. It's the Friday show. Listener-powered rock, rhythm, and soul for your Friday afternoon. Rufus featuring Chaka Khan before that. Once You Get Started from Rufusized. We heard Mandrill in there, too, with Hang Loose. That's from their album Composite Truth. And War in there as well. Where Was You At? From The World Is a Ghetto. It is 2:30. 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We have Lynn Collins up next here on the Friday show. This is Give It Up or Turn It A Loose here on WOJB.

James Brown and the Famous Flames, 1969. It's a mother. That's Mother Popcorn. You got to have a mother for me. Also, Lynn Collins, Give It Up or Turn It Loose. 18 and a half minutes in front of 3 o'clock. 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Listener-powered rock, rhythm, and soul for your Friday afternoon. I'm Jeffrey Jones. I'm with you till 5 o'clock. Coming up at the top of the 3 o'clock hour, it's our Friday afternoon news update from Public News Service. And then back to the music again after that. Another couple of hours left together, including the 420 Lounge for the enhanced listening experience. We'll be hitting the lounge at or around 420 this afternoon with the album Wild Cherry, their self-titled album that brought us that that huge, huge hit, Play That Funky Music. That's going to be our treat in the 420 Lounge today, so stick around for that, if you will, celebrating its 50th anniversary this month. 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We have mostly sunny skies here at the WOJB studio, 69 degrees, 69 at the airport as well. Today's high is in the mid-70s. Overnight, a 40% chance of showers with lows in the mid-50s. Mostly sunny tomorrow, getting up to around 70. Let's continue here on the Friday show with Linda Lindell. What a Man, here on WOJB.

0: Charles Wright and the Watts 103rd Street Rhythm Band here on the Friday show. Express Yourself from 1970. The Temptations in there as well from the 1975 album, A Song for You. That was Shaky Ground. And we heard the Meters in there as well. Love Slip Upon You from Fire on the Bayou from 1975. Linda Lindell leading off that set from 1968. With What a Man. Coming up is our afternoon update from Public News Service and back to the music again. Another couple of hours left together. After that, support for programming comes from individual listeners like you and the LCO Health Center Behavioral Health Department. Through the Tribal Overdose Prevention Grant, the Behavioral Health Department is able to offer free Narcan nasal spray, medical lockboxes, and one-on-one training for individuals, families, and tribal programs or businesses on the LCO reservation and surrounding communities. Free Narcan also available at 5 kiosks throughout the community. Narcan can reverse an opioid overdose in less than 2 to 3 minutes and requires no professional medical experience. More information at 715-638-5102. So you can say, I care, I carry Narcan. 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
1: The Public News Service Friday afternoon update, I'm Mike Clifford. More than a dozen tornadoes tore through towns across Illinois, Indiana, and Wisconsin overnight. Authorities say there were a dozen in all, damaging homes, trees, and power lines. NBC notes air traffic controllers were forced to evacuate the tower at Chicago's Midway Airport due to a tornado warning. Looking to the weekend, the National Weather Service is warning of an enhanced risk of severe weather across eastern Kansas, Missouri, and western Illinois on Saturday. Meantime, rising food and labor costs are posing challenges for Ohio school cafeterias. Our Nadia Romligon lets us know more districts across the state are struggling to keep the school nutrition operations intact, but Cincinnati's district is an outlier, using new tactics to make sure kids get regular meals.
2: Erin Heisem with the Food Research and Action Center says this past school year, Cincinnati had 62 out of 65 schools offering free breakfast and lunch to all students by utilizing federal programs.
3: So the community eligibility provision has been around for over a decade now nationwide, and Cincinnati has been an early adopter, embracing the program where they're able to. You know, unfortunately, not every school is able to implement the community eligibility provision.
2: In the Buckeye State, more than 500,000 children, or 1 in 5 kids, live in food insecure households, according to Feeding America.
1: And new research finds forever chemical restriction laws in New York and California are effective. 1 year after implementing laws banning PFAS in apparel in New York and apparel on other textiles in California, data finds progress is being made.
4: The Natural Resources Defense Council report finds in footwear, clothes, and other outdoor gear, companies have reduced these chemicals by 97% to 99%. But Anna Reed with NRDC says other products still contain high levels of PFAS.
5: Those included pet products, pet beds, and furniture. Or blankets, like protectors for pets, most of the reusable diapers and tablecloths. Those were unfortunate. I think it wasn't like a mixed bag. It very much showed those areas of the market aren't paying attention to those laws.
4: She adds for some products, there wasn't a difference in PFAS levels between the two states. Bags and shoes covered under California's PFAS law hit similar levels as those from New York, which doesn't cover them. Reed says this suggests for many brands, it doesn't make sense to make two types of products to accommodate varied PFAS restriction laws. This is Edwin J. Vieira for New York News Connection.
1: Next, the Philadelphia Health Center will explore the connection between HIV and mental health at its annual HIV Education Summit. Winifred Bell with Philadelphia Fight Community Health Center says the summit focuses on awareness, prevention, and building a coalition to end AIDS diagnoses.
6: Folks can learn about the basics of HIV, engaging in therapy, and also hepatitis C, which intersects with HIV.
1: More than half of Philadelphians living with AIDS are 50 or older, making healthy aging a key topic. This is Public News Service. The University of New Hampshire has been selected to help lead a growing movement in responsibly harvested local seafood production.
7: American demand for seafood is surging, but most popular items like shrimp and salmon are imported, and more consumers are growing concerned with the health and origin of their food. David Fredrickson, director of UNH's Center for Sustainable Seafood Systems, says new federal funding will help develop regional hubs for finfish aquaculture with a focus on native species.
8: I think the American people are going to be more inclined to accept their neighbors doing this type of thing than a big corporation doing this type of thing.
7: UNH will collaborate with universities in Hawaii, Florida, and elsewhere to help close America's more than $20 billion seafood trade deficit by boosting the domestic supply. In the Northeast, he says that means a greater focus on stealthy steelhead trout. I'm Catherine Carley.
9: And the federal government has sent billions of dollars to Texas as part of its mass deportation efforts. Now the U.S. House has passed the reconciliation package that funds ICE enforcement and Border Patrol through 2029. And more federal money will be flooding into the region.
10: Texas has the most colonias, or low-income unincorporated settlements, of the four border states. Sandra Fuentes with the Border Organization says residents in those communities are not benefiting from the influx of money.
11: They lack in funding for education, but millions are being spent federal money on the river, on the buoys, on the razor wire, on the boxcars, on National Guard being there. Yet the community is lacking in so many other areas.
10: Colonias don't have paved roads, safe drinking water, or access to essential services. I'm Frieda Ross reporting.
9: Finally, the North Carolina Gembel Assembly is considering a bill that supporters argue would better regulate hyperscale data centers across the state. However, opponents believe the measure would leave the facilities free to pollute and extract resources.
12: Senate Bill 730 puts some guardrails on noise pollution and electricity usage costs that could be passed on to consumers. However, the bill also requires power plants to remain open until their energy outputs can be matched by nuclear power, leaving out solar and wind energy generation and hindering North Carolina's goal of becoming carbon neutral by 2050. Sophie Loeb, with the Center for Progressive Reform, says the bill acts as if data centers are a sure thing, even though they're widely unpopular.
13: The bill kind of seeks to force communities to accept the inevitability narrative around data centers, which is that these data centers have to be here in your community, so you must accept the terms and conditions that are led by the utility, that are led by the tech companies.
12: I'm Simone Perez.
9: This is Mike Clifford, and thank you for ending your week with Public News Service. 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
0: It's 6.5 minutes past 3 o'clock. This is WOJB Reserve, the Friday show. Listener-powered rock, rhythm, and soul for your Friday afternoon. We're getting back to the music pretty quickly. Right now, 70 degrees here at Le Coup d'Orée with a mix of clouds and sun. 69 at the airport. There is a chance of showers overnight tonight with lows in the mid-50s. And then tomorrow, mostly sunny skies with highs around 70. Mostly cloudy skies Saturday night down to the mid to upper 40s. And Sunday getting up to about 70 again under mostly sunny skies. Breezy conditions developing in the afternoon. Sunday night, mostly clear, mid 40s for a low. And sunny on Monday getting up into the low to mid 70s. Again, right now we have a 70 here at Le Coup d'Orée. 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Also, Kurt Vile and the Violators, the Dead South, Them Cooley Boys, the Lowest Pair, and much more. 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That's in Eau Claire, Wisconsin. 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And it's a Road to Blue Ox Festival celebration this evening at the Potter's Shed in Shell Lake with Blue Ox hosts Pertnir Sandstone and special guest artist Modell and friends. 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WOJB will be there this evening celebrating as well. And you can tune in to WOJB at 6 o'clock for a live broadcast of the festivities. That's all coming up tonight here on WOJB. 8.5 minutes right now, past 3 o'clock. Let's continue with Gene Knight from 1970.

Music from Cameo from 19... I think that's 1986. Word Up. The original 12-inch club mix of that one. Let It Whip. Before that, the 12-inch mix of that one by a Daz Band. We heard Tom Brown in there, too. Funkin' for Jamaica and Gene Knight going back to 71. Mr. Big Stuff. It's the Friday show. Listener-powered rock, rhythm, and soul on WOJB Reserve. We are broadcasting from the Couderay. 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They're open every day, year-round. We have some prints up next here on the Friday show on WOJB.

Music from the Gap Band, You Dropped the Bomb on Me, here on WOJB, Prince in that set as well with Delirious from 1999. It's 20 minutes in front of 4 o'clock. I'm Jeff with you until 5 o'clock. Again, coming up during the 4 o'clock hour, it's the 420 Lounge for the enhanced listening experience, featuring tonight's celebrating its 50th anniversary this month, the album Wild Cherry by the band Wild Cherry. That is our treat today in the lounge, so stick around for that if you will. 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On the 16th and the 23rd of June, it's trivia night. And on June 19th, Brady Dahl mixes timeless rock with a fresh indie feel. 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This is the Friday show here on WOJB. We have music from Stevie Wonder up next.

Blood, Sweat, and Tears. You made me so very happy. Brenda Holloway cover from their self-titled 1968 album. Brick before that with Duzik from their self-titled release from 1977. And we heard some Stevie Wonder in there too from 1972 with Superstition. 4 minutes in front of 4 o'clock. I'm Jeff. You're listening to WOJB Reserve. It's the Friday show. 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It's a Road to Blue Ox Festival celebration this evening at the Potter's Shed in Shell Lake with Blue Ox host Pertnir Sandstone and special guest artist Modell and friends. 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Music starts at 6. 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And WOJB will be there celebrating with you as well. And you can also tune in to WOJB at 6 o'clock this evening for a live broadcast of the festivities. And again, the Blue Ox Music Festival is taking place June 25th through June 27th in Eau Claire at the Pines Music Park. BlueOxMusicFestival.com for tickets and information. We have some Modell, one of the special guests of this evening's celebration. They'll be opening the show at 6 o'clock. We have their latest up right now here. This is called Reflections. A little bit of Modell for you this afternoon on the Friday show.

Modell and friends opening up the show tonight at the Potter Shed in Shell Lake. It's a Road to Blue Ox Festival celebration featuring Pertnir Sandstone, our illustrious Blue Ox hosts. Doors open at 5:30, music starts at 6. And more information and tickets at thepottershed.com. And WOJB will be there celebrating along with you all as well. And tune in at 6 o'clock on WOJB for a live broadcast of the festivities. Back to the Friday show, listener-powered rock, rhythm, and soul on WOJB. We're broadcasting from Lacouture. Music from Steely Dan up next.

what's happening, CC? They still call it the White House, but that's a temporary condition too. Can you dig it, CC? To each his reach, and if I don't cop, it ain't mine to hand. But I'll be reaching for you, 'cause I love you, CC. Right on. There's a lot of chocolate cities around. We've got Newark, we've got Gary. Somebody told me we got L.A. And we're working on Atlanta. You're the capital, CC. Hey, hello.

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But on the positive side, you're my piece of the rock and I love you, CC. Can you dig it? Hey, we didn't get our 40 acres and a mule, but we did get you, CC. Yeah. 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

lady. 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You don't need the bullet when you got the ballot. Are you up for the downstroke, CC? Chocolate City. Are you with me out there?

Secretary of the Treasury. Richard Pryor, Minister of Education. Stevie Wonder, Secretary of Fine Arts. And Miss Aretha Franklin, the First Lady. Are you out there, CC? A chocolate city is no dream. It's my piece of the rock. And I dig you, CC. God.

That's Parliament from 1975, Chocolate City here on WOJB. The Jimi Hendrix Experience before that from their 1968 album Electric Ladyland. That was Voodoo Child, Slight Return. And the Stones with Gimme Shelter from Let It Bleed. Leading things off with Steely Dan from their debut album Can't Buy a Thrill, 1972. It was Dirty Work. 20 minutes past 4 o'clock, getting ready to head into the 420 Lounge for the enhanced listening experience. And in the lounge today, we're celebrating the 50th anniversary of the release of the album Wild Cherry by the band Wild Cherry. That's coming up in just a few moments here on WOJB. 420 support comes from individual listeners like you and business underwriters, including Twin Flame, Hayward's original head shop downtown on Main Street. 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

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And you can tune in to WOJB at 6 o'clock this evening for a live broadcast of the festivities. 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

0: This is Science Friday. I'm Jane Lindholm. I'm the host of the Kids Science Show, But Why? From Vermont Public, and I'm filling in for Flora and Ira this week. Later in the hour, we're gearing up for a high-tech World Cup and looking to the animal kingdom for tips on solving human parenting challenges. But first, big cats used to roam across the entire United States. You might know them as mountain lions, pumas, cougars, or catamounts. They have many different names, but they're actually all the same species. Their current U.S. population is mostly confined to western states and a small population in Florida, though in recent years they've been spotted east of the Mississippi River. Most mountain lions were gone from the Northeast by the 1800s, with the last verified accounts in the 1930s. My next guest is a mountain lion conservationist hoping to reintroduce these wildcats back to their previous habitats in New England. But should we? Dr. Mark Elbrock is the director of the Puma Program at Panthera, a big cat conservation and advocacy organization. Mark, thank you so much for joining me.
1: Yeah, my pleasure. Thanks for having me on the show.
0: Let's just jump right in. Why would people want to bring mountain lions back to the Northeast?
1: Ooh, that's a great question. I think one is that sort of reintroducing species that were previously part of ecosystems in the East is quite honestly a core American value. You know, it's been part of American culture, at least our conservation culture, for more than 100 years. We have reintroduced hundreds of species. People don't even realize it, like that black bears, white-tailed deer, river otters, beavers, all of these things were rare at one point in New England or absent in parts of New England and were successfully brought back through reintroduction efforts and protections. And so I think it's fair to say that, you know, it is a core value of American people to say we did something wrong and we want to right that wrong and bring back and rebuild the ecosystems which we changed.
0: Beyond wanting to maybe repair something that humans could say we were the ones who damaged, is our ecosystem missing anything without mountain lions?
1: Yeah, so, I mean, large carnivores contribute all sorts of things to ecosystems. And one is that they bolster the ecological health and resilience of an ecosystem, meaning that they are better armed with the sort of internal mechanisms needed to protect themselves after a fire, a wildlife disease outbreak, a timber harvest. And the ecosystems can recover from those events more quickly when they have systems that are more complex. And large carnivores add to that complexity. And then the other is that they make animals afraid. And as strange as that sounds, it's a really important thing. And so, for instance, their primary prey, which in New England would be deer, would be pooping in different places. They'd be hiding in different places. And it really spreads nutrients across the landscape in different ways than in their absence. And those fear effects are, you know, really important for us as well. You know, we just did a really cool study out where I live in Washington State, very much like New England and Western Washington, at least in terms of a rural landscape. But we looked at the impact that the local mountain lions were having on deer collisions with people and their cars. And we found that the areas where the mountain lions were close to the highways and they were scaring deer away from them, they were reducing local deer collisions with cars by 76%. I mean, that's a huge number, and it translates into millions of dollars of savings for local communities. And that's the kind of thing that fear, you know, can create on the landscape.
0: I live in Vermont, and there are many Vermonters who say mountain lions, or as we call them, catamounts, never actually left, and people have been spotting them for the last 150 years. Not possible.
1: I wish it were true. You know, I lived in New England much of my life as well. And I, in fact, while I was in New England, I think I investigated 53 sightings, you know, going around and to verify whether these were truly mountain lions or not. And one of them ended up being a mountain lion. But, you know, even when they have been verified as mountain lion, those that have predominantly been documented have been from other places. We expect that they were, you know, exotic pets that were released into the wild. Now, all that said, occasionally a wild mountain lion does make it to New England. And I think, you know, the most exciting example of that was in 2011 when a mountain lion, you know, that we know originated from the Black Hills of South Dakota made it all the way to the East Coast. I mean, in a remarkable journey that was documented with not just photographic evidence of, you know, people who had cameras in their backyards, but also genetic evidence that was gathered by different state wildlife agencies and then later compared with each other and goes, oh my goodness, it's the same one that died in Connecticut in 2011. So it was an amazing story, and it just shows that it is possible. So I like to say that to folks, that it is possible that they really did see a mountain lion in Vermont. It's just highly unlikely.
0: Yes, and no established breeding populations.
1: There are no established breeding populations in New England, no. I wish that were true, too.
0: Well, let's talk about what it would take to bring back breeding populations in New England. Do we have the right ecosystem now, or are there further steps that would need to be taken before mountain lions could successfully survive here?
1: Great question, and an easy answer. So I'll just start by saying the mountain lions are generalists, meaning that they inhabit every kind of forest and almost every kind of habitat available in North America. And so is there habitat in New England? Absolutely. And is there food for mountain lions in New England? Well, their most common prey in the West are deer, elk, beavers, porcupines, and raccoons. Other than elk, we have all of those things in New England.
0: What about forest fragmentation? Not a huge deal in Vermont, but in some of the New England and northeastern states, a lot more highways that could cause problems for moving mountain lions.
1: Yeah, so highways are a big issue for mountain lions in the sense that generally mountain lions don't make home ranges that overlap a highway. So they don't split one side, you know, spend half their time on one side, half their time on the other. And so we generally see large highways that have heavy traffic loads. They're not always a barrier to movement because young mountain lions, which we call dispersers or transients, the ones that are looking for a territory, they will cross these highways, even with heavy traffic loads. And that's what ensures the genetic health of all mountain lions scattered across an area with highways in it, because they'll go across the highway and carry with them genetic material into those mountain lions that live on the other side. And so a landscape like New England, no problem at all. And you need very few crossings to really maintain genetic health. I mean, that's one of the revelations in the last 10 years in terms of mountain lions, is that a single animal that crosses a highway into a new population is enough to really bolster the genetic health of that population.
0: You know, Mark, perhaps an even bigger stumbling block is making sure that you have both political and public buy-in for a project like this, especially when we're talking about an apex predator or an animal where there is some cultural fear around. In this case, Vermont has started to become sort of the epicenter of this reintroduction idea so far. It was the first state to introduce a bill that would study the reintegration of mountain lions. That bill didn't move forward, but it did, you know, come up in the legislature. There's an environmental advocacy group called Mighty Earth that has started pushing this project. I see some of their road signs out in my neighborhoods, and they've even said that they'd like to have paws on the ground in 4 years. But there is pushback already to the plan, too. Vermont Fish and Wildlife has said it's too soon to be considering reintroduction. There's still a lot more research that needs to be done, they say. So how much of a reintroduction plan is actually about political and community education?
1: Well, for this species, it's all about public outreach, education, and political will. And the team that I work with, which we loosely call ourselves the Cougar Research Collaborative, has already done public surveys at the state level. What's been very clear is that across the East that we've sampled, people are supportive of the reintroduction of mountain lions. People are supportive regardless of their political affiliation or how they identify as a hunter or whether they call themselves a conservative. I mean, all of these things, even across age groups. So we feel like that part has been quite well addressed. Now, could we broaden the net? Could we reach out to every different group of, you know, that might be called a special interest group to check in with them if they would support such an initiative? Yes. And that actually is generally what happens during a feasibility assessment. And that's what Vermont proposed to do. So that's one part. Political will is the other thing you brought up. And in fact, that's probably, you know, in terms of a reintroduction of this species, the bigger issue. And I think it's fair to say that at this point, we have yet to identify a champion. And by that, I mean a person or a state or a group of individuals that are either legislators, governors, leadership in a state wildlife agency that are genuinely enthused about this idea and are ready to kind of carry it through the inevitable pushbacks that will come up. And I say inevitable not because there isn't public support, but because state wildlife agencies have so much old inertia because they are still running themselves as they were designed to do over 100 years ago. And it's just not conducive to embracing and reintroducing large carnivores. But I do think it's important to emphasize that all of these state agencies are strapped for cash. They all have the list of things they'd like to do, and they all have a budget that doesn't meet those desires. And so when an outside group comes in and says, hey, we'd love you to do reintroduction of mountain lions, it isn't even on their radar. Of course, the response is like, my goodness, we can't even keep up with our current priorities. And if we were given money, would this be one of our top priorities?
0: Do you think it's actually going to happen? Are we going to see wild mountain lions in the Northeast in your lifetime?
1: I believe it's possible.
0: That's not very affirmative.
1: I'm not the decision maker.
0: Yeah.
1: You know, if it were up to me, I'd say absolutely. All we need is that political champion who says, let's do this. I want part of my legacy to be rebuilding the health of these local ecosystems, that we can, as a community of people, embrace that reintroduction as well and be proud of it.
0: Well, Mark, thank you very much for sharing your enthusiasm for these wildcats with us and your expertise. I appreciate it.
1: My pleasure.
0: Dr. Mark Elbrock is the director of the PUMA program at Panthera, a big cat conservation organization. When we come back, we'll give you an inside look into the AI tech being used in the World Cup. This is Science Friday from WNYC Studios.

0: This is Science Friday. I'm Jane Lindholm. The 2026 World Cup is finally here. It's already the largest tournament in World Cup history, with 48 teams battling it out. But FIFA and the tech giant Lenovo are also trying to make it the most high-tech tournament, with the launch of Football AI Pro, which is designed to analyze over 2,000 different metrics to coaches, players, and analysts. But can AI capture everything that happens on the field? And what does AI integration actually mean for the game? Here to discuss with us is Ryan O'Hanlon, staff writer at ESPN and author of Net Gains, Inside the Beautiful Games Analytics Revolution. Ryan, it's nice to talk with you.
1: Hey, Jane, thanks for having me.
0: Can you just like tick off all or some of at least the new AI features that FIFA is rolling out for this World Cup?
1: Yes. So they say most of the AI features are around refereeing and improving the refereeing process. So some 3D modeling using what they are saying player avatars to be more accurate in terms of calling offside, also being able to determine whether the ball has gone out of bounds for a throw-in or a corner kick. There's also a sensor in the ball. And then they also have the AI tool that you've talked about, which is delivering various metrics, which they've said will democratize the use of AI among all the teams at the World Cup. But if I had to venture, I think the result of all this AI talk for fans will less be an improved experience and more be annoyance with hearing the phrase AI over and over again.
0: Oh, no. So it's not so much for the fans, in your interpretation at least.
1: Yeah, I don't think so. I think that there will probably be all kinds of new metrics that are thrown at us throughout the tournament. But I think those metrics will, they tend to be very context-free, black box produced, and also just not connected to winning and what actually predicts what wins games in any kind of real way, will be my guess. I'm happy to be proven wrong, though.
0: Yeah, you mentioned that, you know, that piece democratizing the game is sort of a buzzword. Is there a benefit to having this spread out across all the teams in the World Cup? You know, whether or not it's for the fans, is there a benefit to the teams?
1: Yeah, I think that's a really good point. And I do think, like, making analytical tools or data available to more teams is a good thing in general. But at the World Cup, you're limited by who was born in your country or nationalized, right, to play for your team. You know, who your country colonized or has a military base in at some point. So you're limited, like, there's no scouting benefits to data in international soccer. While that's kind of the main benefit of data analysis in all sports, is like figuring out who's actually good at the sport. So that doesn't apply as much here. And so I think with the data for the games in particular, I think there's a very real question about how actionable or useful any of that data will be, because of one, what is the data exactly? Two, how able is anyone at any of these federations to quickly model this data in any real way connected to being predictive? And three, like the World Cup, as much as we hate to admit it, it's very small sample size in a incredibly random sport. So extracting signal from noise, I think, with 2,000 data points would be very difficult as well.
0: Can you talk a little bit more about that? Because the Football AI Pro has sort of been framed as this like coach on the sidelines that's going to be really helpful in real time. Is that going to be as helpful as maybe what, you know, what it's being framed as?
1: Yeah, I think, you know, coaches have a very interesting place in soccer where they're kind of viewed as these all-powerful figures, but also soccer coaches have the least amount of power of any coach in any sport, because the half starts and then it ends. You're allowed to make subs, but
0: they can yell from the sidelines, Ryan. They can, you know,
1: yes,
0: show
1: yes,
0: their displeasure with their faces.
1: Yes, and I feel bad for whatever wing player is playing on the same side of the field as his coach's bench. But I have a hard time seeing how any kind of data in, like, let's say a 30-minute span, right? It's the half's 45 minutes. Something happens over 30 minutes. I have a really hard time envisioning how AI, what is it going to tell a coach that would allow the coach to essentially change his team's formation? I guess that would be the main way that you could change up that a coach wouldn't already see. Or how would we know that that information is not just random chance

0: by like the bounce of the ball versus like a structural issue with the team. So if one attacker is dribbling past a defender like five different times and the AI is like weakness detected, I think a coach has already seen that. So yeah, I have a hard time seeing how there will be real actionable data given just the structure of soccer in real time.
1: Are there any areas where these new technologies and AI is actually changing or being beneficial to the game?
0: Yeah, so I know I've probably sounded like a, you know, Luddite, nihilistic, we don't, none of this matters person, but I actually do believe that, like, data can be used to make better decisions in soccer. I do. But I think, so the one thing that we've seen change, so soccer is just a very dynamic sport, right? There's barely any rules. 22 players, if teams wanted to, they could agree to stare at the ball for 45 minutes and no one could do anything to stop it. The fans would be booing and the ref would be like, I can't do anything. Sorry, they're just standing around. But there is an aspect of the sport, corner kicks, throw-ins, set pieces, that does sort of start to resemble American sports a lot more, mainly because the game comes to a halt, the players can discuss what they're going to do, and the coach, if he wants to, he can draw up a pre-designed play, right? You have a corner kick, you can tell the players where they're supposed to run, who's going to set a pick, and sort of data analysis over time has found that this is a very underexploited area. Some teams have been very good at it without getting worse at other areas of the game. If you look at Liverpool, who's kind of one of the more smarter teams in the Premier League, they collaborated with Google DeepMind, and they created this app where you can kind of show where your players are on the field for a corner kick versus the defense, and then the AI-based app will be like, no, actually, the positioning of the players, this would lead to a goal slightly more often. So I think that is like the one area, because it's such an isolated part of the game, that is prone for AI to potentially add even more value. But what's happened, both then for good and ill, I would say. So set piece scoring, corner kicks, throw-ins, it's at a higher rate than it's ever been since we've been recording this data. But then open play goal scoring is at a lower rate than it's ever been, because if you're lining up a corner kick and being very specific about the details and where you want the ball to go, it takes a lot of time to figure that out and the clock doesn't stop. So in the Premier League this season, the ball is in play less than it's ever been since they've been recording the data. So like the part of soccer that people tend to fall in love with, which is not set plays, it's kind of the creative on the fly thinking, there's less of that than ever before.
1: At what point does the AI and all of the analytics and all of the ability to, in all of these sports where we're seeing analytics play such a big role these days, wind up tipping the balance away from a fan experience?
0: I think that's a great question. It's something that's happened in a lot of the other major sports. Baseball is run by all people that went to Ivy League schools. The data analysis is way beyond anything you would see in public. And they realized that it made the sport worse because it was all home runs and strikeouts. The ball was never in play. So there is a definite, like it's the league's and governing body's responsibility to make sure the sport is fun. And it's the team's responsibilities to try to find out how to win. And you have to try to figure out a way to make those things balance. Before the age of data analysis, this wasn't as much of an issue, I don't think. Now it is. Soccer, is way behind all the other sports in terms of like how objective analysis is being employed, but the set pieces did catch on. And it was enough of a story in the Premier League, and the team that won the league, Arsenal, set the record for corner kick goals in a season. They played a very conservative style. It became enough of a story that I think it's like a very real thing that people are aware of. But I think, you know, given that it happened in the Premier League, if it happens at the World Cup, I think it could become an even bigger story, and then it could kind of be a thing that the soccer world will be unable to ignore, and we'll have to make some kind of changes to prevent this from continuing.
1: Well, speaking of the beauty of the sport, you just wrote a very detailed article where you predicted the winner of the World Cup and the winner of like almost every single game, and by how much, and you did it all by hand. Why?
0: You should ask my editors. No, I'm kidding. I think I did it. I've done it the past couple World Cups. Part of me kind of wanted to do it as a little bit of a bit, because now anyone can simulate the World Cup and be like, I simulated the World Cup using AI

0: 100,000 times, here's what it said. I think in soccer, or the World Cup, we just underestimate how random it is and how often, like, one of the teams that we thought was a favorite loses early on. But if you go game by game and you predict everything, you kind of end up with all of the favorites advancing. So I had to, like, get it in my head, like, I don't want this to have the maximum expected value for someone betting on the World Cup, but I wanted it to try to, like, match up to sort of what we normally see, the number of favorites that tend to lose in the World Cup. But when I did that, you know, I kind of saw, it's interesting, Spain and Argentina, if they win their groups, it seems like they're not going to play any of the best teams until the semifinals. So whether or not I think Spain and Argentina are the two most talented or the two most quote-unquote informed teams, it seems like they might actually have, like, relatively easy paths to get far in the World Cup. So it did reveal that bit of information to me.
1: And just so that we can know who to yell at, in the end, who did you pick as the winner? You've got to tell everyone.
0: Yeah, I picked Spain over Argentina.
1: Okay. Well, where should we send the hate mail?
0: editors@ESPN.com.
1: Ryan O'Hanlon is a staff writer at ESPN and the author of Net Gains: Inside the Beautiful Game's Analytics Revolution. Ryan, what a pleasure to talk with you. Thanks.
0: Thanks so much.
1: Over the next few weeks, more than 100 matches will be played in 16 different stadiums across North America. The stadiums are in different climates, at different elevations. Some are outdoors, some are indoors, but they all need to have one thing in common: perfectly uniform grass. It's been a project years in the making, and my next guest has been at the center of it. Dr. Jackie Lynn Guevara is a turf grass management expert at Michigan State University. Jack, welcome to Science Friday.
2: Hi, Jane. I'm glad to be here.
1: I'm really glad to talk with you. Are you a soccer fan in addition to your turf grass expertise?
2: Well, I'm not a diehard fan. A lot of people will say, oh, she's not really, you know, into soccer. But I'm the person that gets so distracted. Whenever I, you know, there's a game, I'll look at the cover, the density of the grass. Is the lighting, is the sun, is, you know, shining the right way on the grass? Are the players trying to avoid a certain part of the field? So those are the things that kind of, like, my head is just running a mile a minute.
1: So let's get into it, and maybe you can explain why you actually need such, not only perfect grass, but perfectly uniform grass throughout all of these stadiums. How does the grass affect the game?
2: So that's a great question. Every player, and there are multi-billion dollar players that will play on it. So we need to give them the same feel for different grasses. Think about golf. Golf is also a natural grass. We pay attention a lot on a putting green. And one thing that is really common between soccer and golf is how much the ball is in contact with that grass all throughout. So that's why FIFA is really paying much attention in the grass, is just having that ball roll, having that consistency, the bounce is similar to a putting green when you're doing your putt. It's like, oh, we need to be really consistent and that have, like, a good roll in it. Yes.
1: You can do that? You can make it feel the same for all the players?
2: Yeah, so we try. That's the research, as we try to do that as much as we can. So FIFA has this FIFA specification. They have FIFA standards. First is the grass should be natural, and not a lot of people are aware of that. So having a natural grass is very important. And then what we did was just make a recipe or guidelines for different sod farmers and field managers in, you know, in the North America, across North America. So what we do is we tested, like, different kind of grasses, different mixtures, and see if at the end they will have the same parameters. For example, surface hardness or how much traction should be on the grass. So University of Tennessee, they created what we call, like, a flex machine. So basically it's a machine with a 3D printed foot in it. It has a lot of sensors. You can use different cleats on it. And then from there, it can make like a divot on the surface, and it will give us different parameters like surface traction, displacement. So we have the same consistent data all throughout.
1: You mentioned there are different grasses for different climates, but how do you decide what grass to use?
2: So that's a great question. So there are different aspects of this. If it's outdoors, And if it's in a cool season area, we use Kentucky bluegrass and Piranga ryegrass mix. And that recipe I'm really proud of because that's my PhD dissertation. But for outdoor warm season, we're using Bermuda grass. So those are the grasses. But things might change when it's in an indoor. All indoor stadiums will have cool season grass because of the reason I told you before. It uses less sunlight. So all indoor stadium will use that. But one thing that people didn't really realize, Mexico City. Because when you think Mexico City, is it hot or cold?
3: Yeah, hot, you think.
2: Hot, you think.
3: Mexico City is really high.
2: Yeah, so yes, Mexico City high. So it used to have a different grass before. And we did like an extension, University of Tennessee and Michigan State, that we need to kind of like provide like proof that we can put like a cool season grass in Mexico City. So it's also consistent with other stadiums. Because it used a grass called Kikuyu grass. And they think it's a warm season grass, but it is endemic to like a mountainous area in Africa. That's what they were using. They weren't using Bermuda grass because Bermuda couldn't survive because of the warm season grass. And then they didn't really think about maybe we can use like a cool season grass, Kentucky bluegrass and Piranga ryegrass. So we went down there 3 years ago in 2023. We grew the sod, like a test sod for them. They tested it in the stadium. So now when you're seeing what you'll see during the opening event is that new grass, Kentucky bluegrass, Piranga ryegrass mix.
3: How will you actually know if you and the other team members and all of the sod farmers have done your jobs well?
2: This is like our joke in our lab is if we don't hear anything from anyone about the turf, that's a good news. Yes. Because when you hear it, you know something went wrong. But now it's just in the background. People were having fun. Players are playing hard and we're happy with that.
3: Dr. Jackie Lynn Guevara is an assistant professor in turf grass management at Michigan State University. Jack, thank you for joining me. I now, too, am going to watch the games and just pay attention to the grass.
2: Thank you.
3: Coming up after the break, we're taking parenting tips from cannibalistic spiders, poison frogs, and more. Stick around. 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

0: This is Science Friday. I'm Flora Lichtman. I don't need to tell you that parenting is hard. If you've ever been a child, had a child, or seen a child face down in a Target screaming, you know what I mean. But of course, humans aren't the only ones raising their young. So how do animals deal with babies that don't follow directions or little ones that are constantly begging for snacks? And what can we learn from them? To find out, we called parent and science journalist Elizabeth Preston, who wrote the book, The Creature's Guide to Caring, How Animal Parents Teach Us That Humans Were Born to Care. Hey, Elizabeth, welcome to Science Friday.
1: Hi, I'm so happy to be here.
0: We're happy to have you. Are there animals that make parenting look easy?
1: Well, a lot of animals have to do it all the time with no breaks. So they make it look automatic, if not easy. So I'm thinking of like the, you know, opossum mom with the whole row of kids on her back, or the gorilla who has to carry the baby clinging to her chest all the time. You know, for them, it looks like something they don't even have to think about. But the truth is that when the mom does all the work like that, it's very intensive and it uses up a lot of her resources. So it's actually hard, even if it looks natural.
0: Yeah, I mean, I wanted to ask you about this because I think there's this kind of toxic metaphor in human mom culture that like we give everything to our kids. But I wondered, is that not a metaphor in some animal species?
1: Totally. There are some mothers that give their body to feed their children, not just in the sense of like making milk like we mammals do, but there are spider moms whose hatchlings will eat them alive, for example.
0: That's too real, you know?
1: It's too real. I know, it's taking the metaphor too far. There's also a really strange amphibian called a Sicilian. It's kind of like a salamander with no legs. And she grows this kind of thick, extra fatty skin when she has babies. And then the babies are born with these specialized sharp teeth, and they peel pieces of her skin, like, I want to say like a banana, not to be too disgusting, and they eat her skin. She survives, but it is horrifying.
0: Oh my God. That's what we come from. That's the legacy that we're working off of.
1: Right, right.
0: We asked our listeners what parenting problems they needed help with, and I want to play you one.
2: Hi, Flora. My name is Blythe. I am calling from the podcast Science Versus, but also I am calling from upstate New York, the beautiful Catskills, in response to your parenting question. But we cannot solve the bedtime pop-out. Every night, we're down, we do the song, we do the book, we do the routine, and then the kid still pops out. Nice and cozy in there, pops out. Sometimes it's like, oh, I need some water. But the other night it was like, hey, I'm lonely. And then sometimes it's like, I forgot why I'm out of bed. So if your expert has any advice on reducing the number of pop-outs, I would love to hear it. Thank you.
0: Bedtime, classic. Mm. Do you have any advice for Blythe?
1: I think my only advice is maybe some reassurance that humans are not alone with the problem of trying to get our kids to go to sleep by themselves. I'm thinking of gorillas, for example. When gorillas are babies, their mothers are completely responsible for childcare. But when it's older, the other gorillas in the group interact with it more, including the silverback male gorilla, who's the older, dominant gorilla in the group. These silverbacks are really tolerant of the younger gorillas, and they will play with them, hang out with them, and they'll even let the juvenile gorillas share their nest at night. They'll let the juveniles kind of cuddle up with them. So, you know, wanting to be close to an adult is not only a human kid issue.
0: Co-sleeping. Mm-hmm. Gorillas do it. You know, another common theme we had from our callers was like screen addiction, which is hard to find an analog for in the animal kingdom because, you know, most animals don't have iPads or even opposable thumbs. So,
1: no.
0: But can you think of an analogy?
1: So lots of animals like to play. And the good news about humans, and this speaks to something that was actually a major theme in The Creature's Guide to Caring, which is backing up a little bit. If you look at our human ancestors, the earliest humans, anthropologists and biologists believe today that we evolved to raise our kids cooperatively. So our ancestors wouldn't have had just the mom and the dad alone in the cave or whatever, taking care of the kids all by themselves, slogging through it. They would have been part of kind of a team of caretakers. And that team might have included older siblings, grandparents, aunts and uncles, maybe even neighbors and friends. But so one thing I learned is that in a lot of other species that raise their children cooperatively, like human ancestors did, the older siblings are an important caretaker. So often older siblings who are still at home and don't necessarily need a parent's care hang out for a little while, and they help care for their younger siblings. I'm thinking of animals like a meerkat, or some birds do this. Hmm. And so with humans too, there's this idea that older kids are kind of part of the childcare team. And you can see this if you look at some small-scale traditional societies around the world. You'll see these groups of kids of mixed ages running around together, and it's kind of like their school. They learn from the older kids. They practice doing adult things. And so their entertainment is really a way of learning and practicing to be an adult.
0: Hmm. I mean, what about grandparents? How many animals do the grandparent thing?
1: That's a really interesting question. And one of the signature things about our species is menopause, right? So this idea that females stick around when we're not fertile anymore. And it seems to be not that we turn off our fertility in the middle of life, but rather that we live decades beyond when our fertility naturally stops. So if you look at, for example, a chimpanzee, she also peters out in her ability to have kids, maybe around age 50, but that's also around when she would die naturally. We have kind of tacked on these decades of useful life after the end of our fertile period. And scientists think that that's because evolutionarily, grandmothers were helping to keep their kids and their grandkids alive and pass on their genes. And when you look across the animal kingdom, the only other place where you see menopause having evolved is not even in a close human relative at all. It's in certain whales. So for example, in killer whales, they have these matriarchal groups where older female whales who have stopped being fertile lead their families, they help them find food, and they help their children and their grandchildren, whales, to stay alive.
0: They're there for date night and...
1: Yeah.
0: Speaking of grandparents, we got a call from a grandparent. This is Lisa in Santa Cruz.
3: My under 1 year old daughter makes a wonderful little sound when she wants attention. She goes, but then for no apparent reason, like she's sitting quietly on her lap, she will come out with the loudest sound you've ever heard. And everyone can hear it for the entire house. And we don't know how to help her not make that sound. Any ideas?
0: Any ideas. Is this a thing in the animal kingdom?
1: So this is a really interesting question. If you look at, again, I've given the example before of the baby gorilla, but this is a good parallel, I think, because it's a great ape, it's a close relative, but it's very different from a human baby. And one of the ways it's different is that the baby gorilla does not make loud sounds. But this makes sense when you think about that history I mentioned earlier of cooperative caretaking. So if the human baby has evolved to be cared for by many different people, it might be getting passed around all day long, it needs a way to let its mom know or let its caretakers know that it's hungry and it needs to go back and nurse. Or maybe say, you know, my cousin put me down in a pile of leaves and now I'm cold.
0: Help.
1: Exactly. It needs to be able to get attention. Whereas that baby gorilla who's clinging to its mother's fur all day, it doesn't need to tell anyone anything. It can just move its head and get milk when it needs to. So human infants do have a reason to make noise more than our relatives. Another interesting thing is that when you look across all of the primates, so the apes and the monkeys, you do find some other cooperatively breeding animals. They're not close relatives of ours. They're monkeys called marmosets and tamarins, and the mothers have twins usually called marmosets and tamarins, and the mothers have twins usually, and it's a ton of work to take care of these twins, and so they rely on

0: perhaps this need to engage with the caretakers around it caused both our babies and the Marmoset and Tamarin babies to evolve this cute babbling behavior. It's not only practicing speech, but maybe just a way to be adorable.
1: Hmm. Okay, another classic parenting woe. Anyone who's a parent will have heard this before. Can I have a snack? Do animals have to deal with this?
0: Definitely. All kids want snacks all the time. At least that's true in my house. But one species where this actually has been studied a lot is among the poison frogs. So there are a lot of types of poison frogs. They live in Central and South America. They're these colorful frogs in the rainforest. And they've evolved to be really attentive parents. When their eggs hatch, they need to move those tadpoles as soon as they hatch to a pool of water. And usually it's the dad frog who does this. He will crouch down among the tadpoles, get them to wriggle up onto his back, and then he hops around and he transports them to a small pool of water, maybe a little bit of rainwater, cupped in a leaf, and then that's where they live. There's a species where the dad has to put each tadpole into its own little pool of water. The reason is that the tadpoles are cannibals. Speaking of snacking, they will eat each other if you put them with their siblings. So he has to move them all to different pools. And then he will go around every day. He'll remember where those pools are. He'll hop to each one and he'll get into the water. And the tadpole does this little vibrating dance, which communicates hunger, or at least communicates that it wants a snack. And so the dad, if he observes this and goes, I think it's hungry, okay, he starts singing. And his mate hears this song and she hops over. But she doesn't take their word for it. She gets in, she observes the vibrating dance, and she decides. And she might go, no, enough snacks already today. You can wait till tomorrow.
1: Someone's got to hold the boundary.
0: Exactly. But if she decides it really is time for a meal, she'll turn around and she'll lay an unfertilized egg into the pool, and the tadpole will eat that.
1: Amazing. I mean, let's talk about dads, because this is kind of annoying to me. I'm just going to admit, male seahorses get so much love
0: it's true.
1: Online because they gestate the babies, right? Mm-hmm. Are they truly the outliers of the animal kingdom?
0: No, not at all. And you're right. Male seahorses do get a lot of credit for what's ultimately not that much effort because they do, you know, get impregnated by the female and they do grow the babies inside them in their belly. But then after they birth the babies, their job is totally done. They will go off, you know, very shortly thereafter and start courting their mate again and they're ready to just start over.
1: So it's not taking a lot out of them, is what
0: no.
1: I'm hearing.
0: It's a minimal effort, and they get a lot of credit, which actually does have some parallels to humans, I would say.
1: The Look dad at the that grocery store. Dad babysitting
0: exactly.
1: his own children.
0: How yeah. cute.
1: Okay, let's take another call.
2: Hi, my name is Anne, and this is my parenting pickle. I have a preteen son who is a real FOMO kid, fear of missing out. And when it's time to leave and go somewhere, we can tell him it's time to go, time to get ready. He says, okay. And then pretty soon he's not ready and we're walking out the door and we say, we're going to be late. You're going to miss the thing that we're doing. And he has a meltdown. Not quite sure if there's some strategies we can use to help bridge that gap between no sense of urgency to, oh my gosh, we're having a meltdown. So thanks so much. Love the show.
1: Okay, Elizabeth, I wanted to ask you about this because this is like the center of my algorithm. There are these just videos of like mother bears trying to get their baby bears across a road and like they're not compliant. And it does feel familiar. What's the strategy that animals use? Is it just move them?
0: Yes. I mean, there's always the pick them up by the nape of the neck. I don't know if your caller has tried that. In the poison frogs I was talking about earlier, you know, the dad gets the babies to wriggle up onto his back for a ride. And there is definitely urgency there because if they don't do it in a timely manner, they'll desiccate and, you know, die.
1: Sometimes you just got to take matters into your own.
0: Exactly.
1: Webbed fins, whatever. What animals should we not emulate for parenting?
0: There are a lot of bird species that have a strategy called an insurance egg. And the idea is that in a good season with a lot of resources, the parents might

0: have the ability to raise two chicks. But if it turns out that there's not quite as many resources available as they thought, they're only planning on raising one. And so, you know, in some species, this means the parents will have to actively toss the chick out of the nest. In the blue-footed booby, what they do is let the siblings kind of duke it out. And so they wait the fight unfairly by having one of the eggs a little bit sooner than its sibling. So one of the birds hatches before the other one, and it is bigger. And so that sibling has an advantage. And if there isn't enough food to go around, the bigger sibling will just bully the littler one until it dies.
1: Oh, man. Too dark.
0: Mm-hmm.
1: Okay, so you wrote this book. You're also a parent?
0: Yes, I have two kids. They are 9 and 6.
1: Did you change anything about your parenting approach after working on this book?
0: I would like to say that I learned from researching the book about our history of cooperative caretaking, and I started to ask for more help and really rely on my village more and embrace my evolutionary past as a cooperative caretaker. But it's actually very hard. It's hard to stop, you know, doing everything yourself, not everything myself. It's hard to stop relying on myself rather than reaching out for help when I need it. And that's something I'm always trying to do. Now that I've written this book, I'm always thinking, you know, it's only natural, it's only human for me to rely on a group and to ask my siblings and my parents and my in-laws to do things to help out our family.
1: Elizabeth Preston is a science journalist and author of the new book, The Creature's Guide to Caring, How Animal Parents Teach Us That Humans Were Born to Care. Thanks, Elizabeth.
0: Thank you so much for having me.
1: You can read an excerpt from the book at sciencefriday.com/parents. And thank you to everyone who called us with your parenting pickles. If you have a pickle of another sort, we're here. 877-4-SCIFRI is our number. Thank you for listening. I'm Flora Lichtman.
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1: Hello, I'm Neil Kirksall.
2: And I'm Stephanie Skanderas. Coming up on As It Happens...
1: Game On, a Bosnian-Canadian soccer fan tells us about the nail-biter of a match between both of her teams in the first FIFA World Cup men's game ever played on Canadian soil.
2: Game Over, a Ukrainian grandmaster reacts to the Russian Chess Federation's suspension from the world-governing chess organization after a long fight on behalf of his fellow players living inside occupied parts of the country.
1: Those stories and more coming up for you on the Friday edition of As It Happens.

0: This is National Native News. I'm Jill Freitas. Petersburg's first traditional canoe in a century recently completed its maiden voyage. A small group of pullers paddled more than 100 miles through southeast Alaska, following the tradition known as Journey, before arriving in Juneau for celebration. KFSK's Olivia Rose spoke with some of the Petersburg's pullers about the experience.
1: Over 200 people, many wearing regalia, are gathered on a sunny afternoon at Auk Recreation Area. 10 canoes are floating near the shore, each taking turns for traditional protocols before landing on the beach. Among them is Petersburg's Killer Whale Canoe, or Keet Yelk in Tlingit. Brandon Ware is the skipper. He shouts an introduction from the water.
2: Good excuse for having us. We're so grateful to be here.
1: The 39-foot fiberglass Tlingit-style canoe is Petersburg's first in a century or so. After introductions, permission is given and all the canoes land on the beach. Dozens of pullers from communities throughout and beyond the region are welcomed ashore. There's singing, dancing, drumming. Friends, family, and loved ones find each other in the crowd. Brandon Ware, the skipper from Petersburg, says arriving feels
2: bittersweet, man. This is the most incredible feeling in the world.
1: Only about 9 pullers signed up to paddle Keet Yelk through Alaska's Inside Passage, including his brothers. Sagooch Billy Ware describes the moment as powerful for Keet Yelk and his community. He says coming all this way feels surreal.
3: I've crabbed and I've fished in these waters all the way from Petersburg to Juneau, but being able to take the time and camp on the beach, like in some dumb underneath the glaciers, it was breathtaking. It was amazing, and it really gave you a different perspective on just how tough and durable our people were.
1: The group did a number of traditional landings, like today's, while making stops at villages along the way.
3: We got to do the first official landing for a canoe out of Seekaquan in over 100 years. And I was privileged enough to do the landing introduction and just ask for the permission to be on their land. And that was an incredibly important moment for me.
1: For puller Young Duane Gabe Dunham, it was the most memorable part of this journey.
4: Cake was, they were wonderful hosts, and they fed us every night. And while we were there after dinner, everybody got up and they shared songs and we all danced. People from almost a half a dozen different communities just came together, and it was a really powerful thing to be able to share with my boys.
1: Dunham says he joined this historic paddle from Petersburg so he and his two young sons could learn more about Tlingit culture. There are a couple of other special moments on the 10-day journey that stick out for Dunham too.
4: We were trying to break 6 knots speed in the canoe, and we nearly got there, but we were all paddling at about 110%, and we were working hard, and that's when I broke my second paddle.
1: Gooch Tala Victoria Moore paddled the canoe from Petersburg with her son, the Ha Gooch, Alex, who has autism. Like most of the pullers on Keet Yelk, this was their first canoe journey to celebration.
5: He did great. Just so appreciate everybody helping me bring him to his culture and to celebration, to my homeland here in Juneau, and, you know, making some new connections. So it's just beautiful. Ganeshish.
1: Over 100 years, 10 days, and 100 miles later, the journey is complete for the first traditional canoe out of Petersburg. Here's Sagooch Billy Ware again.
3: And now we're out celebration. It's time to hoo-ha.
1: Keet Yelk was shipped home to Petersburg after the ceremony, and the 4-day celebration wrapped up on June 6th. Reporting from Juneau with help from Yvonne Crumry, I'm Olivia Rose.
0: And I'm Jill Freitas.

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3: Hello, I'm Neil Kirksall.
4: Good evening. I'm Stephanie Skenderis, sitting in for Chris Howden. This is As It Happens. Tonight,
3: kicking it off, Canada's men's soccer team plays its first FIFA World Cup game at home. We reach a fan in Toronto with divided loyalties.
4: True colors. Ireland is not in the FIFA World Cup, but a closer look at another country's flag is giving fans something to cheer about.
3: Artificial intelligence. A woman in Florida discovers a thrift store painting that's been hanging in her home for 60 years is actually a Scottish masterpiece after her son got an AI appraisal.
4: Endgame. The organization that governs international chess suspends the game's Russian Federation. We hear from the Ukrainian grandmaster who helped lead the charge.
3: Wild Goose Chase. An Ontario man explains his unique role at the World Cup, training border collies to keep honking invaders off the practice pitch.
4: And putting two thumbs on the scale, we hear from a streamer whose quest to rank every early Nintendo game took him 3 years and meant working his way through more than 700 titles. As It Happens, the Friday edition, radio that imagines he took things 8-bit at a time.

0: After years of anticipation, the FIFA World Cup is finally here in Canada. As you've probably heard by now, Canada just tied its first match of the tournament with Bosnia-Herzegovina 1-1. The result marks Canada's first ever World Cup point. And shows again that the underdog Bosnians can more than hold their own against higher-ranked teams. Delilah Bikic is one of the many Bosnian Canadians who was watching this afternoon's match. We reached her in Toronto.
1: Delilah, sum up what you're feeling right now. Is this the best possible outcome for someone in your position or not?
2: Honestly, yes. I mean, it's such a sensational feeling. It really was an amazing game to watch. Very much a nail biter from both sides. Yeah. I mean, the early goal from Bosnia and then Canada just fighting so hard in the second half. And it is honestly a thrilling outcome for a Bosnian Canadian who was kind of, you know, who had a bit of a split allegiance from the get go. And so it really, I mean, it's such a talk about first game opener too here in Toronto. I mean, yeah. It's amazing. Amazing.
1: It was pretty great to watch that first goal at the 21-minute mark, and then 78 minutes in from Laren in Canada, Lukic scored the first one. You had a watch party at home. You made sure your dad was at the game, though, right?
2: Yes, that's right. So it was an early Father's Day gift from my father, who's been a soccer fan, I mean, all his life. He played for a Sarajevo youth team back in the day. That's where we're from the capital of Bosnia. And, you know, I just, if anyone had to go, it was him. So I managed to escort him down to Union Station, and we had a bit of a photo op and a selfie, and off he went. And to be honest, it was funny. He was just filming and just loving it, you know, singing the songs and cheering both teams on. And I just talked to him not too long ago.
1: Yes, what did he say?
2: He was just like screaming. And he was like, it was the best thing ever. You know, he was surrounded by both Bosnian and Canadian fans. And he said, you know, everyone was so friendly and just enjoying the football. And again, right, that's really the power of the game. I mean, there's unity and support and excitement.
1: We're finally starting to feel that excitement as the games get started. What has football meant to you and your dad and your family?
2: So, I mean, it's been really a family pastime and a family game. But, you know, football for Bosnian people is really more than just the game itself. I mean, we're all such super fans. We love the technicalities of the game. But it's, you know, it's more of the narrative that it really paints a positive picture for the country. You know, that was conflict ridden back in the 1990s. And this generation of the team, the younger players, you know, many of them born abroad, you know, this means so much, and its ability to unify the diaspora and, you know, allow us to have an opportunity to reconnect with our roots. I mean, for me as well, you know, I grew up in Canada, came here when I was 8 years old, and it's, you know, it's become a home, right? But, you know, at the same time, you're also part of the Bosnian community, and, you know, being able to be part of both has been great.
1: When you gave your father that ticket, how did he react?
2: So, you know, in classic kind of parent fashion, he said, oh, how much did you pay? That's ridiculous. You should have saved your money, you know, for something better. And then it was very much, he was very, very excited. And, you know, he said, oh, this is great. I mean, it's a World Cup and it's kind of a one in a lifetime opportunity that it's even, you know, it's going to be hosted by Toronto. And then Bosnia made it in after so long, after 12 years or so. And so he was ecstatic. And then I had ordered him the new Bosnian kit as well. And so when he put that on, and then, you know, that in combination, it was great.
1: That's a pretty incredible gift and a great moment for you guys to have together. In terms of assessing the play on the field, let's dissect the two teams. How did you feel about this Bosnian team's performance?
2: Yeah, you know, they were solid. I could kind of sense some nerves kind of at the beginning. And then with that early goal, they held on together. I think some of the midfield maybe lacked a little bit of, you know, power, and they weren't quite chasing the ball. And then I think we were focusing on defending. And then I think Canada just, I think they outplayed us in the second half. So, I mean, a very well-deserved point. And so just a lot to learn for, I think, in terms of moving forward with the other games. But I think a solid performance overall from both teams.
1: And what do you think they each need to do if they want to stay in this and make it through?
2: Yeah, so I think for Bosnia, in my view, you know, maybe a little bit of more tightness around the midfield, better passing, more, you know, more, I guess, creating the ability for forward chances and to push the ball forward. And I think for Canada, maybe similarly, and I think they're going to also have to be a bit faster as well in the way that they're moving the ball.
1: Are you going to host a party every time?
2: I mean, yeah, that would be very cool. I'll have to kind of rally the troops, as they say. And I think it'd be also nice to do something maybe outside of the house too, maybe go to a bar or a restaurant and feel those vibes too. I know a lot of people were out on the streets today. And so there's definitely going to be a lot of partying.
1: I think that's a safe bet and a smart bet at this time across the country, especially in the host cities. When did soccer or football first enter your life? I mean, was it something your dad brought to you? Did you play?
2: I didn't actually play, interestingly enough, but it was always something that, you know, I can recall watching when I was little back in Bosnia, watching games with him. And then, you know, when we came to Canada, we were watching the English Premier League and it was kind of on all the time in the house. And I remember, you know, I would be doing my homework on the weekends and watching Edin Dzeko play for Manchester City. And so it's always been, you know, I didn't actually play, interestingly enough, but there was so much love for the game. I remember taking him to his first TFC game a number of years ago. And so definitely a nice father-daughter activity.
1: I bet. How do you top this, though? I mean, this must have meant, I don't know how you kept it together when he's taking all the selfies and putting on the kit.
2: Yeah. I mean, it'll be hard to top for sure. Maybe, you know, maybe at the next one, we travel somewhere. Maybe he goes to a final game and has an opportunity to watch the final. And I don't know, maybe Bosnia will be there. Or maybe it will be Canada. So, but I mean, all jokes aside, I think it's really hard to top for sure. It's a very special moment.
1: Well, I'm glad you had that moment together, Delilah. Thank you for this.
2: No, and thank you.
3: Delilah Bikic is a Bosnian-Canadian soccer fan. We reached her in Toronto. On Thursday, Canada plays Qatar in Vancouver, and Bosnia-Herzegovina will face Switzerland in Los Angeles.

0: a long-running gambit in the chess world played out yesterday when the game's governing body suspended the Russian Chess Federation. That came after years of pressure from Ukrainian chess authorities and their allies over Russia staging tournaments in Crimea and Donetsk. European Union authorities have also called for sanctions against Arkady Dvorakovich. The former deputy prime minister of Russia heads up the global chess authority known as FIDE. Ukrainian chess grandmaster Andriy Baryshpaletz opposed Mr. Dvorakovich in the last election for FIDE's leadership and was involved in the push for Russia's suspension. We reached him in Los Angeles.
1: Andriy, for you to see this decision, were you surprised that the Federation actually suspended Russia?
2: Well, it's actually, to be honest, yes and no, because FIDE didn't have much of wiggle room. But at the same time, it's been like, you know, a little surprising that they decided to expedite things. But apparently they just wanted to, you know, be in compliance with the award.
1: There's also the EU's call for sanctions against the Federation's president. Do you see a link there between the timing of this?
2: To be honest, I don't know for sure if that triggered the, you know, those events, but it's very possible that yes, there was some link, you know, between those two events. But just kind of, you know, my personal opinion.
1: Yeah. Russian players will still be able to compete, but only under a neutral banner, not under the Russian flag. So I think that's similar. Our listeners will understand to what we've seen at the Olympics. What's not clear is whether the Russian national team will be allowed to compete in this year's Olympiad, which is the big international chess competition. Does the suspension do what you wanted it to do? Does it go far enough?
2: In general, yes. And you know, in regards to the chess players, we did have, you know, precedents in FIDE, and you know, we had history of, you know, suspending the Bulgarian Chess Federation like approximately 10 years ago. And in that case, yes, players, they still allowed to play under the FIDE flag, not under the flag of their chess federation. But at the same time, Bulgaria was not allowed to play in any team events. And that's actually, you know, corresponds to the FIDE charter. So we do not expect FIDE to allow Russian teams to compete in the upcoming Olympiad. And however, as you pointed already, FIDE Council, they announced that this decision is yet to be determined by them. Which is also, I guess, a bit unclear for the chess world, because according to the FIDE charter, Russian teams, they should not compete because their federation is suspended.
1: As someone who loves chess, obviously, who's also Ukrainian, going back in time, what was it like to see what the Russian Federation was doing? What was it doing? Illustrate that for our listeners.
2: Well, it's also quite a big story. So, and it also kind of dates back to 2014 when Russia occupied Crimea. And, you know, as a chess player, I played in Crimea multiple times. I think I went to Crimea more than 10 times to compete in various chess tournaments, youth tournaments, as well as Team National Championship of Ukraine and many other tournaments. And of course, you know, for me, it was very much, you know, disappointing, and it felt very unjust that Russian Chess Federation, not only that Russia occupied these territories, but of course, you know, that Russian Chess Federation immediately put their flags on all the tournaments. They started, you know, conducting tournaments on the occupied territories, and as well as assigning local players to their federation. And then, of course, you know, it aggravated very much after 2022, after the full-scale invasion. So they just, you know, continue doing what they do, just regulating the tournaments, you know, on occupied territories. And basically the local players, they have no choice but just to follow the rules of the Russian Chess Federation, as well as just accepting the federation. And to me, as a Ukrainian chess player, it's very much, you know, heartbreaking to see.
1: You know that in the past, the Kremlin, in responding to pressure being put on the federation,
3: 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And we are here live at the Potter's Shed for the Road to Blue Ox Music Festival. And right now, Jeffrey Jones is on stage giving some announcements, and so we are going to cut in live here at the Potter's Shed for the Road to Blue Ox on WOJB.
4: To Blue Ox celebration with Pertner Sandstone this evening. I'm Jeffrey Jones. I'm from WOJB, and we are broadcasting live tonight on the radio. Make yourself heard. I want to thank the Potter's Shed people, Miles and the McCone family, for doing this for so many years. And also thanks to the folks at Blue Ox for inviting WOJB into to share in these celebrations. We're really happy to be here, so and very appreciative of all of you being here as well. Again, Pertner Sandstone, of course, they're coming up in the second half of tonight, but we get to introduce an artist to you tonight as part of this celebration. Modell here, he's been doing it for 22 years plus. He came up from Virginia. Now he's in Minnesota performing a lot. He performs solo quite a bit and also has his company with him here as well. Detours and Metaphors is the latest album. Came out in 2024, and they are going into the studio for a new album to come out. And they do have a new single out if you want to check it out. It's called Reflections. So please welcome very warmly Modell and company.
5: Thank you, guys. Thank you, Ann.

Hey, thank you guys. How y'all doing today, okay? That's what I'm talking about. This is the opening track on our new record. Our latest record, not new. Kind of new.

0: Thank you, guys.
1: Yeah. I don't worry, I won't do it like I did last night.
0: Yeah. That's okay. Sometimes I throw these guys under the bus and do something weird. I promised I wouldn't do that tonight. All right.
2: He already went off the list. He wrote me a list. It's already changed.
0: So he mentioned, though, this is our latest single, Reflections. I figure we might as well play it.

0: Thank you, guys. Yeah. The fresh one. Yeah. We'll do this song about my home state.
1: Is that you, Bobby?
2: No, it's just the...
0: Just general, everything?
2: It's a general aura of...
0: Just checking. This song's called Virginia Feel. When I wrote this song, I was thinking of like the ultimate love song, and I always thought that if you met someone, you know, as like a little child, and you know, you became friends, and as you grow old together, you know, you obviously become a couple and you get married and have kids and all that good stuff, and you're never with anyone else, just the one, the couple. Anyway, that's what this song's about.

0: Thank you, guys. Thank you.
1: Yeah, what was that noise?
2: I don't know.
0: Thank you, guys. What was that big buzz? We're just trying to figure that out up here. Do we know? Did you guys hear it? All right. Jimbo, they're calling you out. This is Jimbo Miller on the upright bass making all the noise here right now. Hey, what's up with that? That's Chris O'Brien over here on the Dobro. We like to call him Craig occasionally. That's Scott Anderson on the guitar. It's Karin Torrey on the fiddle back here. Yeah, my name is Modell. Thank you all for being here. I see how you're just trying to overshadow everybody.

Thank you, guys. Yeah, man, I appreciate that. I want to thank the Potter Shed for having us here, and obviously Pert Neer, man. I know you guys are excited about that. I was telling them, so when I first moved to Minnesota, I was living in St. Cloud, and Pert Neer would come play one of the small bars up there, and I'd always go watch them, and just to be sharing a stage with them tonight, that's pretty cool, man. So that's pretty awesome. So I always say this next song is called Guilty by Association. There's no rhyme or reason how I wrote this song. Somebody made a comment. They said Guilty by Association. That sounds cool. I'm going to write a song about that. I was like, no, sir, I'm going to write it first. So that's literally the only reason.

0: Thank you, Doc. Yeah. Thank you, guys. Ooh. The wind calmed. Man, what a nice night. Good gracious.
1: It's beautiful.
0: Man, I want a clock like this always now.
2: Yeah,
0: I love that.
1: Yeah.
0: If I steal Pertnir's clock, don't tell him. Why don't I have a clock like that? Yeah, that helps out tremendously. All right, what are we doing? A little heading east?
2: Sure.
0: All right. Yeah. We did head east to get here. The song's called Heading East.

Thank you, guys. How y'all doing, man? You still hanging in there? All right, all right. You guys ever heard of Don Henley? he's written a few songs. Yeah. Well, the thing is, Don Henley did not write this song. That would be Mike Campbell from Tom Petty and the Heartbreakers actually wrote this, and Tom Petty said he didn't want the song, but Don Henley said he did, so Don Henley got it. Good song. Thank you, Mike Campbell, for a great song.

0: Thank you, guys. Man, I should have said I wrote that song.
1: Yes.
0: You know, I've collaborated with Mike Campbell a few times, you know.
2: Yeah, I know. Yeah, because I'm looking at it. We got till 7:30, right?
3: Yep. I know, it's great.
2: I need a hand.
3: I know.
0: Who knew? Let's see if I'm staying in tune today. Yeah. All right, Jimbo will get mad if I don't say this.
2: We might. Joe.
3: Oh, okay. Good.
0: I wrote this song about my Uncle Joe. It's called Uncle Joe. That's it. That's my story to this song.
3: Makes me laugh.
0: It's so ridiculous. All right. We're doing a little tuning. Yeah, Jimbo, here.
4: Hey, how about a little shout out for Mo Dell, everybody?
0: So while they're tuning, I might as well say, you can find us on Spotify and all that good stuff, and Instagram and Facebook, you know, all the things. We're there. There's t-shirts back there for sale, some CDs and all that good stuff. Beanies, because I know it's, you know, beanie weather. Figured I'd bring them, you never know. Could be a chilly night. How you feeling? We good?
5: Yep.
0: Corn?
5: Yep.
0: We're good? How are you guys? Okay, how are you guys doing over here? Good? Everybody's good? All right, I'm just checking.
5: I'm more concerned about these guys over here.
0: It's little Uncle Joe.
5: I'm more concerned about these guys over here. I mean, you know, it's like, I don't twerk very well, so. Sorry. Hey, hi there.